0: Welcome to Democracy Now!, democracynow.org, The War and Peace Report. I'm Amy Goodman. Today, a Democracy Now! Special on this, the newly created Juneteenth federal holiday, which marks the end of slavery in the United States. The Juneteenth commemoration dates back to the last days of the Civil War, when Union soldiers landed in Galveston, Texas. It was June 19, 1865, with news that the war had ended and enslaved people learned they were freed. It was 2.5 years after President Lincoln signed the Emancipation Proclamation. In 2021, President Biden signed legislation to make Juneteenth the first new federal holiday since Dr. Martin Luther King Jr. Day. The day after Biden signed the legislation, I spoke to the writer and poet Clint Smith, author of How the Word is Passed, A Reckoning with the History of Slavery Across America. I began by asking him about traveling to Galveston, Texas, and his feelings on Juneteenth becoming a federal holiday.
1: As you mentioned, I went to Galveston, Texas. I've been writing this book for 4 years, and I went 2 years ago, and it was marking the 40th anniversary of when Texas had made Juneteenth a state holiday. And it was the Al Edwards prayer breakfast. The late Al Edwards Sr. is the state legislator, a black state legislator, who made possible and advocated for the legislation that turned Juneteenth into a holiday, a state holiday in Texas. And so I went in part because I wanted to spend time with people who were the actual descendants of those who had been freed by General Gordon Granger's General Order Number 3. And it was a really remarkable moment because I was in this place, on this island, on this land, with people for whom Juneteenth was not an abstraction. It was not a performance. It was not merely a symbol. It was part of their tradition. It was part of their lineage. It was an heirloom that had been passed down that had made their lives possible. And so I think I gained a more intimate sense of what that holiday meant. And to sort of broaden out more generally, you spoke to how it was more than 2.5 years after the Emancipation Proclamation, and it was an additional 2 months after General Robert E. Lee surrendered at Appomattox, effectively ending the Civil War. So it wasn't only 2 years after the Emancipation Proclamation, it was an additional 2 months after the Civil War was effectively over. And so for me, when I think of Juneteenth, part of what I think about is both the both-handedness of it, that it is this moment in which we mourn the fact that freedom was kept from hundreds of thousands of enslaved people for years and for months after it had been attained by them. And then at the same time, celebrating the end of one of the most egregious things that this country has ever done. And I think what we're experiencing right now is a sort of marathon of cognitive dissonance in the way that is reflective of the Black experience as a whole, because we are in a moment where we have the first new federal holiday in over 40 years, and a moment that is important to celebrate the Juneteenth and to celebrate the end of slavery and to have it recognized as a national holiday. And at the same time that that is happening, we have a state-sanctioned effort across state legislatures across the country that is attempting to prevent teachers from teaching the very thing that helps young people understand the context from which Juneteenth emerges. And so I think that we recognize that as a symbol, Juneteenth is not that it matters, that it is important, but it is clearly not enough. And I think what the fact that Juneteenth has happened is reflective of a shift in our public consciousness, but also of the work that Black Texans and Black people across this country have done for decades to make this moment possible.
0: And can you explain more what happened in Galveston in 1865, and even, as you point out, what the Emancipation Proclamation actually did 2.5 years before?
1: Right. So the Emancipation Proclamation is often a widely misunderstood document. So it did not sort of wholesale free the enslaved people throughout the Union. It did not free enslaved people in the Union. In fact, there were several border states that were part of the Union that continued to keep their enslaved laborers, states like Kentucky, states like Delaware, states like Missouri. And what it did was it was a military edict that was attempting to free enslaved people in Confederate territory. But the only way that that edict would be enforced is if Union soldiers went and took that territory. And so part of what many enslavers realized, right, and realized correctly, was that Texas would be one of the last frontiers that Union soldiers would be able to come in and enforce the Emancipation Proclamation, if they ever made it there in the first place, because this was 2 years prior to the end of the Civil War. And so you had enslavers from Virginia and from North Carolina and from all of these states in the Upper South who brought their enslaved laborers and relocated to Texas in ways that increased the population of enslaved people in Texas by the tens of thousands. And so when Gordon Granger comes to Texas, he is making clear and letting people know that the Emancipation Proclamation had been enacted in ways that, because of the topography of Texas and because of how spread out and rural and far apart from different ecosystems of information many people were, a lot of enslaved people didn't know that the Emancipation Proclamation had happened. And some didn't even know that General Lee had surrendered at Appomattox 2 months prior. And so part of what this is doing is making clear to the 250,000 enslaved people in Texas that they had actually been granted freedom 2.5 years prior, and that the war that this was all fought over had ended 2 months before.
0: During the ceremony making Juneteenth a federal holiday, President Biden got down on his knee to greet Opal Lee, the 94-year-old activist known as the grandmother of Juneteenth. This is Biden speaking about Lee.
2: As a child growing up in Texas, she and her family would celebrate Juneteenth. And Juneteenth, 1939, when she was 12 years old, a white mob torched her family home. But such hate never stopped her any more than it stopped the vast majority of you I'm looking at from this podium. Over the course of decades, she's made it her mission to see that this day came. It was almost a singular mission. She's walked for miles and miles, literally and figuratively, to bring attention to Juneteenth, to make this day possible.
0: And this is Opal Lee speaking at Harvard School of Public Health.
3: I don't want people to think Juneteenth is just one day. There is too much educational components. We have too much to do. I even advocate that we do Juneteenth, that we celebrate freedom from the 19th of June to the 4th of July. Because we weren't free on the 4th of July, 1776. That would be celebrating freedom. You understand? If we were able to do that.
0: And that is Opal Lee, considered the grandmother of Juneteenth. And Clint, one of the things you do in your book is you introduce us to grassroots activists. This doesn't come from the top. This comes from years of organizing, as you point out, in Galveston itself and with people like, not that there's anyone like Opal Lee.
1: Yeah, no, absolutely. Part of what this book is doing, it is an attempt to uplift the stories of people who don't often get the attention that they deserve in how they shape the historical record. So that means the public historians who work at these historical sites and plantations. That means the museum curators. That means the activists and the organizers, people like Take 'Em Down NOLA in New Orleans, who pushed the city council and the mayor to make possible the fact that in 2017 these statues would come down, several Confederate statues in my hometown in New Orleans. And part of when I think about someone like Ms. Opal Lee, part of what I think about is our proximity to this period of history, right? Slavery existed for 250 years in this country and has only not existed for 150. And, you know, the way that I was taught about slavery growing up in elementary school, we were made to feel as if it was something that happened in the Jurassic Age, that it was the Flintstones, the dinosaurs, and slavery, almost as if they all happened at the same time. But the woman who opened the National Museum of African American History and Culture alongside the Obama family in 2016 was the daughter of an enslaved person, not the granddaughter or the great-granddaughter or the great-great-granddaughter, the daughter of an enslaved person is who opened this museum, the Smithsonian, in 2016. And so there's clearly, for so many people, there are people who are alive today who were raised by, who knew, who were in community with, who loved, people who were born into intergenerational chattel bondage. And so this history that we tell ourselves was a long time ago wasn't, in fact, that long ago at all. And part of what so many activists and grassroots public historians and organizers across this country recognize is that if we don't fully understand and account for this history that actually wasn't that long ago, that in the scope of human history was only just yesterday, then we won't fully understand the how our contemporary landscape of inequality today. We won't understand how slavery shaped the political, economic, and social infrastructure of this country. And when you have a more acute understanding of how slavery shaped the infrastructure of this country, then you're able to more effectively look around you and see how the reason one community looks one way and another community looks another way is not because of the people in those communities, but is it because of what has been done to those communities generation after generation after generation. And I think that that is central to the sort of public pedagogy that so many of these activists and organizers who have been attempting to make Juneteenth a holiday and bring attention to it as an entry point to think more wholly and honestly about the legacy of slavery have been doing.
0: During an interview on CNN, Democratic Congress member Alexandria Ocasio-Cortez called out the 14 Republican Congress members, all white men, who voted against making Juneteenth a federal holiday.
4: This is pretty consistent with, I think, the Republican base, and it's whether it's trying to fight against teaching basic history around racism and the role of racism in U.S. history to, you know, there's a direct through line from that to denying Juneteenth, the day that we that is widely recognized and celebrated as the symbolic kind of day that to represent the end of slavery in the United States.
0: If you could respond to that, Clint Smith, and also the fact that on the same day yesterday, the Senate Minority Leader said they would not be supporting the For the People Act, the Voting Rights Act.
1: Absolutely. I think very clearly the critical race theory, the idea of it is being used as a boogeyman, and it is being misrepresented and distorted in way by people who don't even know what critical race theory is, right? So we should be clear that the thing that people are calling critical race theory is just that is the language that they are using to talk about the idea of teaching any sort of history that rejects the idea that America is a singularly exceptional place, and that we should not account for the history of harm that has been enacted to create opportunities and intergenerational wealth for millions of people that has come at the direct expense of millions and millions of other people across generations. And so what part of what is happening in these state legislatures across the country and with regard to the effort to push back against teaching of history, 1619 Project, critical race theory and the like, is a recognition that we have developed in this country a more sophisticated understanding, a more sophisticated framework, a more sophisticated public lexicon with which to understand how slavery, how racism was not just an interpersonal phenomenon, it was a historic one. It was a structural one. It was a systemic one.
0: I want you to talk more about your book, How the Word is Passed, a reckoning with the history of slavery across America. Can you talk about the journey you took? You were just mentioning where you grew up in Louisiana, the map of the streets of Louisiana, and why you feel it is so critical not only to look at the South, but your chapter on New York is something that people will be—many will be—shocked by, the level of when people talk about the South and slavery, that New York, of course, had enslaved people.
1: It did. It was really important for me to include a chapter on New York City and a place in the North more broadly, in part because, you know, while the majority of places I visit are in the South, because the South is where slavery was saturated and where it was most intimately tied to the social and economic infrastructure of that society, it most certainly also existed in the North. What a lot of people don't know is that New York City, for an extended period of time, was the second largest slave port in the country after Charleston, South Carolina, that in 1860, on the brink of the Civil War, when South Carolina was about to secede from the Union after the election of Abraham Lincoln, that New York City's mayor, Fernando Wood, proposed that New York City should also secede from the Union alongside the southern states because New York's financial, political, and political infrastructure were so deeply entangled and tied to the slaveocracy of the South. Also that the Statue of Liberty was originally conceived by Edouard de Laboulaye, a French abolitionist who conceived of the idea of the Statue of Liberty and giving it to the United States as a gift, that it was originally conceived as an idea to celebrate the end of the Civil War and to celebrate abolition. But over time, that meaning has been, even through the conception of the statue, right? The original conception of the statue actually had Lady Liberty breaking shackles, like a pair of broken shackles on her wrists to symbolize the end of slavery. And over time, it became very clear that that would not have the sort of wide stream or wide mainstream support of people across the country. Obviously, this having been just not too long after the end of the Civil War, so there were still a lot of fresh wounds. And so they shifted the meaning of the statue to be more about a sort of inclusivity, more about the American experience, the American project, the American promise, the promise of democracy, and sort of obfuscated the original meaning to the point where even the design changed. And so they replaced the shackles with a tablet and the torch, and then put the shackles very subtly, sort of underneath her robe. And you can but the only way you can see them, these broken chains, these broken links, are from a helicopter or from an airplane. And in many ways, I think that that is a microcosm for how we hide the story of slavery across this country, that these chain links are hidden out of sight, out of view of most people, from on under the robe of Lady Liberty, and how the story of slavery across this country is very, as we see now, very intentionally trying to be hidden and kept from so many people, so that we have a fundamentally inconsistent understanding of the way that slavery shaped our contemporary society today.
0: Glenn, before we end, you are an author, you're a writer, you're a teacher, and you are a poet. Can you share a poem with us?
1: I'd be happy to. And so when you're a poet writing nonfiction, that very much animates the way that I approach the text. And so this is this is an adaptation or an excerpt from the end of one of my chapters that originally began as a poem that I wrote when I was trying to think about some of these issues that I brought up. Growing up, the iconography of the Confederacy was an ever-present fixture of my daily life. Every day on the way to school, I passed a statue of P.G.T. Beauregard riding on horseback, his Confederate uniform slung over his shoulder, and his military cap pulled far down over his eyes. As a child, I did not know who P.G.T. Beauregard was. I did not know he was the man who ordered the first attack that opened the Civil War. I did not know he was one of the architects who designed the Confederate battle flag. I did not know he led an army predicated on maintaining the institution of slavery. What I knew is that he looked like so many of the other statues that ornamented the edges of this city. These copper garlands of a past that saw truth as something that should be buried underground and silenced by the soil. After the war, the sons and daughters of the Confederacy reshaped the contours of treason into something they could name as honorable. We call it the Lost Cause, and it crept its way into textbooks that attempted to cover up a crime that was still unfolding. They told us that Robert E. Lee was an honorable man, guilty of nothing but fighting for the state and the people that he loved, that the Southern flag was about heritage and remembering those slain fighting to preserve their way of life. But see, the thing about the Lost Cause is that it's only lost if you're not actually looking. The thing about heritage is that it's a word that also means I'm ignoring what we did to you. I was taught the Civil War wasn't about slavery, but I was never taught how the declarations of Confederate secession had the promise of human bondage carved into its stone. I was taught the war was about economics, but I was never taught that in 1860, the 4 million enslaved black people were worth more than every bank, factory, and railroad combined. I was taught that the Civil War was about states' rights, but I was never taught how the Fugitive Slave Act could care less about a border and spell Georgia and Massachusetts the exact same way. It's easy to look at a flag and call it heritage when you don't see the black bodies buried behind it. It's easy to look at a statue and call it history when you ignore the laws written in its wake. I come from a city abounding with statues of white men on pedestals and black children playing beneath them, where we played trumpets and trombones to drown out the Dixie song that still whistled in the wind. In New Orleans, there are over 100 schools, roads, and buildings named for Confederates and slaveholders. Every day, black children walk into buildings named after people who never wanted them to be there. Every time I would return home, I would drive on streets named for those who would have wanted me in chains, go straight for 2 miles on Robert E. Lee, take a left on Jefferson Davis, make the first right on Claiborne, translation, go straight for 2 miles on the general who slaughtered hundreds of black soldiers who were trying to surrender, take a left on the president of the Confederacy who made the torture of black bodies the cornerstone of his new nation, make the first right on the man who permitted the heads of rebelling slaves to be put on stakes and spread across the city in order to prevent the others from getting any ideas. What name is there for this sort of violence? What do you call it when the road you walk on is named for those who imagined you under a noose? What do you call it when the roof over your head is named after people who would have wanted the bricks to crush you.
0: Clint Smith, author of the book How the Word is Passed, A Reckoning with the History of Slavery Across America, speaking on Democracy Now! In 2021, the day after Juneteenth became a federal holiday. Coming up, the pioneering musical artist Rhiannon Giddens. She won a Pulitzer Prize for her opera Omar, about Omar ibn Said, a Muslim scholar in Africa sold into slavery in the 1800s.

The Purchaser's Option by our next guest, Rhiannon Giddens. This is Democracy Now!, democracynow.org, The War and Peace Report. I'm Amy Goodman. As we continue our Juneteenth special, we turn now to the pioneering musical artist Rhiannon Giddens. She first gained fame as a member of the Grammy Award-winning Carolina Chocolate Drops, a Black string band which inspired a new generation of Black musicians to play the banjo and fiddle. Giddens has gone on to have a celebrated solo career and has even collaborated with Beyoncé. Giddens' banjo playing can be heard on Texas Hold'em, a hit single by Beyoncé, who became the first Black woman to ever top the Billboard's Hot Country Songs chart. In 2023, Rhiannon Giddens won a Pulitzer Prize for her opera Omar, about Omar ibn Said, a Muslim scholar in Africa sold into slavery and forcefully brought to Charleston, South Carolina, in 1807. In a moment, we'll hear Rhiannon Giddens talk about Omar, but first an excerpt from the song Julie's Aria from the opera Omar. My

0: That's Julie's aria from Rhiannon Giddens' Pulitzer Prize-winning opera Omar, which she wrote with Michael Abels. I spoke to her in October 2023, on the day she received the Pulitzer Prize. Rhiannon, this is just astounding. Can you talk about the life of Omar Ibn Said?
1: I can, yeah. He was a 37-year-old Quranic scholar. He'd been studying, you know, for all of his adult life, and even when he was a child. And he was 37 years old, and he was sold into slavery. His compound was overrun, and he was sold, and he had to go over the Middle Passage, and he ended up in Charleston, was his first port of call. And he was sold to a man there that I think used him pretty badly, like put him in the fields and treated him very badly. And he ran away from him and he ended up in North Carolina. And they found him in a jail. They put him in jail because you couldn't just be a random black person walking around. Somebody had to own you or you were, you know, imprisoned. And so he was put into jail and he was found there and he had written on the walls with the ashes verses of the Quran. And so he was sold to a family in North Carolina where he lived out the rest of his life, another 50 years. He lived into his 80s and was never freed. And the reason we know who he is that he wrote an autobiography in Arabic. So he was pressed upon to write the story of his life, even though he begins it with, "I cannot write my life." Because this was 20 years after he had been brought to the United States. And it's just a remarkable document. It's the only, as best as the scholars who've told me know, it's the only autobiography written by an enslaved person while they are enslaved that we have, you know, anywhere in the United States. And it's definitely the only document written in Arabic by an enslaved person.

As we age, and let us hope we do, we come to know the dying, we come to grieve the dead. Solemnities slip by like sweet and salty soft-serve summer days when lemonade stand fantasies of fortunes gripped in tiny hands dissolve to condensation right beneath our eyes. Slow drops distort and magnify a clear trail, then sublimate to nothing. A diagram of transience traced in transparency. After every hothouse comfort has been peddled out to wilting, the chairs and tables folded down, leaned aside, some weep. Some smile a final crowfoot wrinkled thought to silence. Then, living on, together, walk back up the waking aisle to see another fall in nature's golden leaving.

0: 27th annual Beauty Way Tour. See, there's these folks out there in the high desert, northeastern Arizona. Most people know them as the Navajo. They call themselves the Diné. And they are right up against a giant coal mine. They've been resisting forced relocation from their homeland for over 30 years.
1: 40.
0: 40 years? So we make it out there for Thanksgiving, and we bring those old ladies some firewood, some food, some warm clothes, a couple songs, and all your best wishes. Woke up this morning,

Oregon, Ohio, Oklahoma, Arizona, Connecticut, Kansas, Colorado, California, Rhode Island, Pennsylvania, Delaware, Dakota, Michigan, Montana, Mississippi, Minnesota, Massachusetts, Maryland, Maine, Missouri, New Hampshire, New Mexico, New York, New Jersey, Idaho, Iowa, Illinois, Indiana, Kentucky, Arkansas, Utah, Louisiana, West Virginia, Washington, Wyoming, Georgia, Wisconsin, Carolina, Alabama, Florida, Tennessee, Texas, Nevada, Nebraska, Vermont, Virginia, Hawaii, and Alaska. I've been all over Europe and Asia too. Nice places to visit, that might be true, but my only home and the place I wanna be is the land of the brave and the home of the free. I'm an American, baby, born and raised. Oh,

Different cultures from many different lands. Puerto Rican, Mexican, and African Americans. Japanese, Chinese, Thai, and Korean. Irishmen, Italians, and other Europeans. British, Polish, Swedish, Russian, French, Dutch, and German. Some people so mixed up that it's hard to determine. Oregon, Ohio, Oklahoma, Arizona. Connecticut, Kansas, Colorado, California. Rhode Island, Pennsylvania. Delaware, Dakota. Michigan, Montana, Mississippi.

on these crushed cultures and dreams. Even stole their names and gave them to our sports teams. Atrocities were committed that no words can correct, but I still want to try to give you people some respect. I think your land is beautiful and no, you didn't choose it. I just wanted to say thank you for allowing me to use it. Oregon, Ohio, Oklahoma, Arizona, Connecticut, Kansas, Colorado, California, Rhode Island, Pennsylvania, Delaware, Dakota, Michigan, Montana, Mississippi, Minnesota, Massachusetts, Maryland, Maine, Missouri, New Hampshire, Mexico, New York, New Jersey, Idaho, Iowa, Illinois, Indiana, Kentucky, Arkansas, Utah, Louisiana, West Virginia, Washington, Wyoming, Georgia, Wisconsin, Carolina, Alabama, Florida, Tennessee, Texas, Nevada, Nebraska, Vermont, Virginia, Hawaii, and Alaska.

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Sue and Lou in the back room, trumpet and clarinet. Sissy's still in the bathroom, Junior's pants are wet.

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This is called I Got a Million Reasons for Saying Goodbye. I got a million reasons for telling a lie. This goes out to Jimi Hendrix. He was born here, I guess. That's what I hear.

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I keep pressing instead of stressing, just keep tweaking whatever I've created till it meets the message in the middle. Will they stay inside the brittle shell? They can't taste the sweat and blood, all because I'm selfish. 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

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I hope to keep my focus and keep it subsonic, shaking off the sugar coating. I take a note of what my road is, it's heavy loaded.

This song was co-written with my four-year-old. He's 13 now. I used to play chords for him, and he'd make up words.

So I took his I Have a Dream speech, because I think people need to hear that shit still, and put it to hip hop. So I was like, so just picture yourself, you're like in, you're in Washington, D.C., right, 1963, thousands and thousands of people in the crowd all coming together to march for education, for justice, for peace, you know, for equality. Everyone's come together, and Martin Luther King steps on stage, and he's like, yo. This event will go down as the greatest demonstration for freedom in the history of our nation. 100 years ago, Lincoln signed the Emancipation Proclamation, and yet we still face segregation and discrimination. We've come to our nation's capital to cash a check, promised to us in the words of our republic's architects. It was a promise that all men, black men as well as white, would be guaranteed certain unalienable rights. Now, life, liberty, and happiness are the ideals that were exalted, but it's obvious today that America has defaulted. Instead of honoring these obligations as she should have done, we got a bad check that came back marked insufficient funds. The Bank of Justice is not bankrupt. I refuse to believe it. So we'll keep on demanding the riches of justice and freedom until we achieve it. So when you return to the racist South of the ghettos of the North, know that somehow a better future will come forth. Let us not wallow in the valley of sorrow. Though we face the difficulties of today and tomorrow, I have a dream to you, my friends, I say. Deeply rooted in America, I have a dream today. I have a dream that the truth will no longer be debated. It will be evident that equal is how all men are created. I have a dream that former enemies will not see themselves as others, and sons of slaves and slave owners will sit together as brothers. I have a dream that Mississippi, sweltering in the heat of injustice, will be transformed into an oasis for freedom and justice. I have a dream that someday my four little children will be judged by their character and not the color of their skin. I have a dream that in Alabama, that vicious, racist land, little black and white children will come together and join hands. I have a dream for every mountain and valley beneath the sun that all the people of this earth will see the Lord as one. And I know someday, if I keep on dreaming, God's children will be able to sing with new meaning. My country, 'tis of thee, sweet land of liberty.

0: ring. If America's to be a great nation, this is required. Let freedom ring from Oregon, New York, and New Hampshire. Let freedom ring from the slopes of Colorado and California. Let freedom ring from the mountains of Tennessee and Georgia. Let freedom ring from every hill and mole hill in Mississippi. Let freedom ring from every hamlet, village, state, and city. Let freedom ring from Jewish synagogue and Catholic mass. And then we'll sing, "Thank God Almighty, we are free at last."
1: Yeah, give it up for Martin Luther King Jr.
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2: Join the Ice Clowns Tuesday, May 12th, and speak out with satire from Indivisible Eugene Springfield. Did you know that there was a recruitment center for ICE clowns right here at our beautiful and highly secure federal building? Well, what are you waiting for? Interviews and trial runs for ICE clowns are beginning Tuesday, May 12th at 3 p.m. at the federal building. We are hoping to see long lines of motivated clowns showing off their stuff to an adoring public and impressing our hard-nosed ICE clown sergeants. Scorn for the status quo is a must. A lack of relevant experience is a bonus. Job duties. Show the run-of-the-mill DHS force that you are already all you can be. March, jiggle, juggle, gawk, squawk. Thumb your nose at security cameras. Amuse yourself at the expense of your dignity, just as our ICE compatriots sacrifice their integrity to follow illegitimate orders from on high. Design your own in-service training. No tact or discretion will be tolerated. For the interview, line up at our custom crenellated cardboard compound at 7th and Pearl. Tell the red-nosed sergeants that they're Bozo sent me. You may interview in groups of like-minded buffoons. Bring a fellow fool. Assure your friend that you intend to follow the letter of the law about where to walk and protest, but in a silly, annoying way only a true clown could conceive of. And that safety will be your priority on sidewalks and public walkways. We clowns do not desire personal contact with trad ICE, but their actions may inspire ours from a distance. Be sure to ask your commanding officer clowns at the recruitment center for some game-like rules to make the action look cohesive to the public and be fun and interactive. Please be prepared with the following: basic black, khaki, or other standard militaristic thug attire with a dramatic difference of colorful socks or peculiar shoes, a ridiculous wig, hat, or headdress, and for extra employment points, a red clown nose or makeup. Clown tools of the trade, strongly encouraged. Any strange object that cannot be construed as a weapon but can be seen by baffled drivers and those inside the building. This item will be your interactive theme, your shtick for the day. For example, a hula hoop, a horn, a large toy, rubber chicken, a broom, a laundry basket, your blankie. This is a local Indivisible event. A core principle behind all Indivisible events is a commitment to nonviolent action. We expect all participants to seek to de-escalate any potential confrontation with those who disagree with our values. Read by Robin Bloomgarden for KEPW Whole Community.

My name is Leo Rivers, and I am a writer from Cottage Grove, Oregon. I'm going to present a poem to you called Children Cast as Ghosts Upon the Wind. But first, I want to mention some points that I prepare myself with before composing the poem. First, I discovered that war is not just what I imagined it to be. So let's look at this. Second, I was shocked when I discovered Israel lost 14% of its fighters over the last several months to friendly fire. I went to my friend Bill, who had fought in Vietnam, and he explained that it is a constant in history to lose 14 to 20% of your soldiers to friendly fire in war. Third, another eye-opening fact. The civilian-to-military ratio of deaths in war has been ranged to be 3-to-1 or to 6-to-1. And what's more, recent decades have been increasingly more deadly for civilians. Fourth, now let's consider gender. Much of the reason I'm writing this poem is because of my reaction to a book by Christina Lamb called Our Bodies, Their Battlefields, War Through the Eyes of Women. So having deepened my recognition of what war can be, especially the war as experienced by women and, of course, by extension, their children, you'll understand what it was that moved me to write as I did. So now, the poem. Children cast as ghosts upon the wind. Wars come and wars go. But for women, it's another story from the same war, the war that women know. Careless, careless, careless. The worst are the autopsies of small children, a sample of DNA, the dentist's notes, the routine set of JPEGs, what a soldier or policeman had to say about the province of the remains and their condition. Then, in the end, one single page of thousands to be scanned into a folder on the computer and never seen again. One wonders, if one wonders of such things then and again, just how many of us give a second thought to those children of Gaza hidden from us under rubble and concrete dust, or to Myanmar, Burma, where some Rohingya babies starve inside their mother's tummy, or of the children of the Yazidi girls who were good girls that raped can find no one to marry them, or of that child who died alongside a woman who laid down and did not get up again inside of the U.S. border. Can the faces of any of these children be seen somewhere in the depths of heaven? In a world of 8 billion civilians, where civilians make up 80% of those cut down like long yellow grass by 50-millimeter rounds and M117 bombs dropped to soften the resolve of those accused of heartless terrorism by equally heartless politicians? In such a world as this, where day after day children are cast like blossoms into the belly of Moloch by the thousand to turn to ash and trace minerals and then join the smoke of Earth's self-pollution, such as that produced by the chimneys of Baikonur, the winds downwind of Nagasaki, and every time a tobacco smoker enjoys a long drawn-out exhalation, who am I? I who am a father without the blessing of children, who has not heard a baby ask for daddy, who looks at the dirty clouds above me and imagines the murmur of babies. This poem was my heart reaching out to them, to Earth's lost children, cast as ghosts upon the wind. I am Leo Rivers. And this was Children Cast Upon the Wind.

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1: The Eugene Toxics Right to Know program was created and is governed by Section 54.

of the Eugene City Charter. It requires that businesses meeting certain criteria report their hazardous substance use to the city, that the city make that information public, and that hazardous substance users pay fees as necessary to operate the program. For more information on the Eugene Toxics Right to Know program, contact Program Manager Joe Epley at 541-682-7118.

0: 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I'm James Otter, your poet overlord, and I introduce to you the poet of the week.
1: My name's Core. I find a shadow self obscured, submerged within the sands of time. Upturn the glass, rewind the past, subvert uncertain futures. Shine a light within the book, unturn the pages till you find the weeping wounded piece of self which you so cruelly left behind. Nurse the hurt that haunts the heart, and oh so slowly you will find. Start feeling, healing, whole not part, pittering, pattering palpitations that turned to pounding pulse vivations, imbibing deeply in spirits entombed, entrapped in the tissues of festering wounds that wind up so wound up down in mortal coil. Spirit seeps silently, bite tail and toil, till freed to ascend into flower-crowned royal. Chained only by daisies it pushed from the soil. Spirits enshrouded in shadowy ghosts shine like street lamps lit inside spider-web coats. Light pierces through, though it's dirty and dim, despite all of the radiant light kept within. So clean out the cobwebs that cling to your psyche, so that little light of yours can shine on brightly. Don't deep-six your spirit when soaked like a blotter. Patch up the hole and start bailing water.
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Thank you for tuning in.

Thompson. B B C A D. My answers are not guesses, but they are just as insecure. Give me a multiple choice test and I will eliminate all irrational possibilities. I've been taught that way. Solving equations is a step-by-step process, nothing to get dyslexic about. Cranium is to mind as blank is to spirit. How do you answer when choices aren't presented? Logic and reasoning will determine your percentile. I learned that pawns, if tactical enough, cunning and resilient, can become anything they want, except a king. I learned this under the stacks at Benning Road Library. Much like the best-kept secrets, it was hidden under pages and pages of words. Words. Logic. Never imagination. These were the rubric for marks. Bs. Bs. Bs. Never Cs or lower, but I was always told letters were my pass out the hood. Then my pawn was picked from concrete and propagated on private property, on manicured lawns behind high fences. My tongue was trained in Latin and Greek by bishops who had all the right angles. My bonics colonized and cultured. But pawns are not just limited to one square. I learned this from the triangulation of a plane, how there are other kingdoms with alternate rooks. If you choose, you can be a knight. Their movements are practically unpredictable. Take the L's and jump squares. C. D. D. B. A. My answers are all guesses now, yet uncertainty feels secure. Multiple choice tests look like a game of connect the dots. And I make artwork of standards. Compare me to no one. Contrast. Intuition tells me I am outside the realm of possible. An 8x8 grid is to globe as blank is to freedom. I write in curves. Sign language that is more metaphor than literal. I heard in a forest recently that a pawn can be a king if it resigns to the rigidity of rules. I do not know this alchemy just yet, but I am still learning.

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1: Sauron's most dreadful servant, I am the Witch King, Black Captain of the Nine Wraiths, searching for the ring. 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
3: 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We're located on the second floor of Growers Market at 454 Willamette Street. Call 541-833-0622. That number again is 541-833-0622 for further information. Thank you for

dream. For I knew that this moment would be supreme. And I always

poem by Teru Thompson called Four Corners. There's elegance in midnight, in moonshine and black light, in crow fights and dark dawns, in peons and low ponds. How shaded are the thick trees, how jaded are the bent

knees or the bent wrists of the interests of the black fist in the sky, how downcast are the eyes of the voice of Still I Rise. How high is the rise of the voice of Still I Cry. His face, his bedtime empty with black hole Ray-Bans, he has seen the destruction of universes before they expand. On a street between two avenues, he has expanded to four corners. Exponential growth tends to happen slower where he's from. His vacuums have sucked up 8 bloodbaths, and he is only 16. Gray matter cannot fathom age 32 or pension at 64. Where he's from, keys do not open doors. There is force and deceit and love. Love is somewhere in the middle. Prancing with a cat and a fiddle as a cow grazes on dreams, and so it seems. He's a little black around the edges, that he's black with despair, that he's black with hopelessness. But his face is bedtime empty, and there is still innocence to his nursery rhyme, like Jack and Jill screwed raw before they went up that hill, before they went to get that pill, before they went to get that pill. He is history, disguised as Dr. Seuss lines, a timeline, simplified to a misunderstood circle, and yet he failed math way before geometry. If only you could see it from his angle. There is elegance in his perspective, but decadence in his struggle. He is still rising.

0: less than 6 months old who drink water contaminated with nitrate could become seriously ill, and if not treated, may die. That risk to human health explains why the Oregon Department of Environmental Quality fined a potato processing plant for over-applying wastewater to farmland and causing nitrate contamination in the water. DEQ ordered the company to monitor the aquifer. Drinking water that has high levels of nitrate can cause flu baby syndrome, especially in infants who receive baby formula mixed with the nitrate-contaminated water. It can also increase the risk of respiratory infections, thyroid dysfunction, spontaneous abortion, and cancers of the stomach or bladder. This is Jenna for KUPW 97.3.
1: Oregon, Ohio, Oklahoma, Arizona, Connecticut, Kansas, Colorado, California, Rhode Island, Pennsylvania, Delaware, Dakota, Michigan, Montana, Mississippi, Minnesota, Massachusetts, Maryland, Maine, Missouri, New Hampshire, New Mexico, New York, New Jersey, Idaho, Iowa, Illinois, Indiana, Kentucky, Arkansas, Utah, Louisiana, West Virginia, Washington, Wyoming, Georgia, Wisconsin, Carolina, Alabama, Florida, Tennessee, Texas, Nevada, Nebraska, Vermont, Virginia, Hawaii, and Alaska. I've been all over Europe and Asia too. Nice places to visit, that might be true, but my only home and the place I wanna be is the land of the brave and the home of the free. I'm an American, baby, born and raised Ohio.

Americans, Japanese, Chinese, Thai, and Korean, Irishmen, Italians, and other Europeans, British, Polish, Swedish, Russian, French, Dutch, and German. Some people so mixed up that it's hard to determine. Oregon, Ohio, Oklahoma, Arizona, Connecticut,

These crushed cultures and dreams, even stole their names and gave them to our sports teams. Atrocities were committed that no words can correct, but I still wanna try to give you people some respect. I think your land is beautiful and no, you didn't choose it. I just wanted to say thank you for allowing me to use it. Oregon, Ohio, Oklahoma, Arizona, Connecticut, Kansas, Colorado, California, Rhode Island, Pennsylvania, Delaware, Dakota, Michigan, Montana, Mississippi, Minnesota, Massachusetts, Maryland, Maine, Missouri, New Hampshire, Mexico, New York, New Jersey, Idaho, Iowa, Illinois, Indiana, Kentucky, Arkansas, Utah, Louisiana, West Virginia, Washington, Wyoming, Georgia, Wisconsin, Carolina, Alabama, Florida, Tennessee, Texas, Nevada, Nebraska, Vermont, Virginia, Hawaii, and Alaska.

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She sat at the back, and they said she was shy. She led from the front, and they hated her pride. They asked her advice, and then questioned her guidance. They branded her loud, then were shocked by her silence. When she shared no ambition, they said it was sad. So she told them her dreams, and they said she was mad. They told her they'd listen, but they covered their ears and gave her a hug while they laughed at her fears. And she listened to all of it, thinking she should be the girl they told her to be, best as she could. But one day, she asked what was best for herself instead of trying to please everyone else. So she walked to the forest and stood with the trees. She heard the wind whisper and dance with the leaves. She spoke to the willow, the elm, and the pine, and she told them what she'd been told time after time. She told them she felt she was never enough. She was either too little or far, far too much, too loud or too quiet, too fierce or too weak, too wise or too foolish, too bold or too meek. Then she found a small clearing surrounded by firs, and she stopped, and she heard what the trees said to her, and she sat there for hours, not wanting to leave, for the forest said nothing. It just let her breathe. And that is an unknown author.

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Do you ever find yourself sitting under trees with a pen and paper? Are you dreaming of a better tomorrow? Have you been searching for a warm and welcoming environment to share your writing craft? Pages of Poetry is Eugene, Oregon's All Poetry Open Mic. 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
2: On June 14th at 4 p.m. Pacific Time, join the Eugene Springfield Singing Resistance and Indivisible Eugene Springfield for Rise Up, Sing Out, a concert for the First Amendment, an uplifting evening of music, community, and action, hosted by the Committee for the First Amendment, CFA. This special live stream event will feature an all-star lineup including Jane Fonda, Patti Smith, Bette Midler, Rufus Wainwright, Joy Reid, Wilson Cruz, Broadway Inspirational Voices, and more. Together we'll celebrate the freedoms guaranteed by the First Amendment, including the freedoms of speech, religion, press, assembly, and protest, and the people power that protects them. Join us to sing along, connect with neighbors, share food and creativity, and celebrate the power we build when we come together. Whether you're a longtime organizer or a brand new to the movement, you're invited to an evening of joy, inspiration, and collective action in support of democracy and freedom. That's also Flag Day. A core principle behind all No Kings events is a commitment to nonviolent action. We expect all participants to seek to de-escalate any potential confrontation with those who disagree with our values and to act lawfully at these events. Weapons of any kind, including those legally permitted, should not be brought to events.

Bible in my home. I had a Bible in my home. Didn't help to save my soul. I had a Bible in my home. And it's nobody's fault but mine.

this poem by Taru Thompson. Maggots transmute flesh to humus. Make soil of living organism, reduce legacy to new origin, leaving translucent threads. A baby's heartbeat resets as spirit sits in waiting room, pitch black, soaking. Under an ancestral dome of dementia, stars have forgotten their shine. Fallen out of place, shattering the illusion of enlightenment. Good enough. Thunder laughs. Its echo ripples through darkness. Good enough. Good enough. Lightning strikes the same place twice, leaves scorched birthmark of miracle, and the cosmos. Cosmos joins in on the laughter. The baby cries. Naked and afraid, vulnerable to all the fears of this world, failure, rejection, unfulfilled potential, danger, lurking in every unknown. Yet before depression or anxiety, there was love. Four chambers murmuring of invisible strands and moist nothingness. Of faint lights that felt familiar, shimmering fractals of reflection, past life breakthroughs, and now present life obstacles. Purged of perspective, maggots dance the funky noodle, attempting a perfect circle. This is integration. Post-waiting room. A glimpse into the cosmic joke, and the baby laughs. A thunderous chorus of stardust, surrendering fear to the maggot's fiber, twines its way from heart to heart to heart, flashing a golden web of interconnectedness. The baby is you. And I. And even before we learn to crawl, we are walking blessings. We should stop more often and appreciate this birthmark of truth. In this present moment, I gift you peace, love, and understanding that from flesh to humus, you are more...

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If you love music, put your hands together.

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And if you're listening right now and you have a child or grandchildren or a brother or sister or anything, you don't even have to be in the Oregon area. 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

Millions of people from the colonies were living in the faraway cities, home of those who killed their country, who tried for over a century to bring Jesus back to Africa, from Mali to Algeria, and they fired into the protesters, dumped them in the rivers. There were lots of folks getting along, lots of folks feeling they'd been wronged in the crowded Paris streets, in the patrol cars' back seats, in the land of the catechism, in the land of secularism, where the learned taught the learning, where the cars were sometimes burning before the war came home. Before the war came home. There was rising real estate, fear of the caliphate, no question what it meant when Le Pen got 25%. Fighter jets in flight, lighting up the night. More enemies were made when the armies of the West invaded. There were lots of talking heads quoting something someone said. There were blasphemous cartoons pouring salt upon the wounds. More countries to attack, now Syria, now Iraq. Fighters returning who had seen the cities burning before the war came home. Before the war came home. There were people in the cafes having meetings, drinking oles. There were tourists in the tower. There were girls picking flowers. There were Muslims praying. There were others saying, this is a secular nation, no room for religious demonstration. There were people talking about blowback, occasional attacks. There were many people asking what kind of beer was brewing. There were ringing church bells and Al-Qaeda sleeper cells. Passers-by without a clue what those masked men were about to do. Before the war came home.

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1: Whether it happened to you or you witnessed it, we can all help track hate and bias incidents. A hate or bias incident is any hostile expression that may be motivated by another person's race, color, disability, religion, national origin, sexual orientation, or gender identity. The Oregon Department of Justice Hate and Bias Hotline is now open. The non-emergency number is 1-844-924-BIAS. That's 1-844-924-2427.

0: father of iron, who went from the sight of men way up into the heights of Oki-Ori to make weapons the world had never seen.
1: Eric Dolphy ascended into the mountain of his wisdom to create music. Sweet, sweet music the world had never heard.
2: Sounds that have endured all the deprivation and degradation of this ice age that lingers here.
1: This age that has brought so much death, so much sorrow, so many tears to our mother's eyes.
0: Armed with the knowledge that so many sounds, words, and pictures move, pass through our minds, go into the air, never to return.
2: The Iron Man forged musical spears of fire, as sharp as the sunbird's beak.
0: Flaming spears too strong.
1: Flaming spears too swift.
2: Flaming spears too much for closed-eared, empty-headed, short-sighted listeners whose minds went out to lunch and never came back.
1: This son of Ogun, who like his brother bird before him.
0: Who like his brother prayers before him.
2: Handed the tools of his craft to his brother Train, saying,
3: Take my hammer and my anvil, but don't tell the captain.
4: Aunt Sofa by Jean Murphy. My Aunt Sofa, plump and plush, cozy as cocoa, wide as a walrus. We sit in her lap like gravy sits on mashed potatoes. She's soft with lumps. She wasn't always a sofa. When I met your uncle, I was a slim young thing. I think of a piano stool with curvy polished legs. My uncle gave her a spin. Now she's Mrs. Davenport. She balances doilies on her arms. She tucks her little feet under. She looks demure, but once my sister said, at night she opens up into a bed.

Dreams are gathering like clouds in the sky. To make them true, you must learn to fly. All your life, you've been waiting. Just anticipate all you could be. Now it's time to make you.

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This road leading to the stars.

less than 6 months old who drink water contaminated with nitrate could become seriously ill, and if not treated, may die. That risk to human health explains why the Oregon Department of Environmental Quality fined a potato processing plant for over-applying wastewater to farmland and causing nitrate contamination in the water. DEQ ordered the company to monitor the aquifer. Drinking water that has high levels of nitrate can cause blue baby syndrome, especially in infants who receive baby formula mixed with the nitrate-contaminated water. It can also increase the risk of respiratory infections, thyroid dysfunction, spontaneous abortion, and cancers of the stomach or bladder. This is Jenna for KUBW 97.3.

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LGBTQIA++.

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1: The Eugene Toxics Right to Know program was created and is governed by Section 54 of the Eugene City Charter. It requires that businesses meeting certain criteria report their hazardous substance use to the city, that the city make that information public, and that hazardous substance users pay fees as necessary to operate the program. For more information on the Eugene Toxics Right to Know program, contact Program Manager Joe Epley at 541-682-7118.

poem by Bear Dykin. Woman, maiden, mother, crone, through whose body all who live must pass, new life may suckle, and to whom all who die will return. I bow before your sacred suffering. I am only right when I respect, cherish, and protect you from any and all who would raise a hand to take what is not freely given or abuse power to dominate or control you. How may I serve your safety? How may I apply what courage and strength I may have, which also came through you, to forward your highest potential?

me. Love it night and day. 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It's hard making a living

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2: May not be Mr. Wright, but he is...

Whether it happened to you or you witnessed it, we can all help track hate and bias incidents. A hate or bias incident is any hostile expression that may be motivated by another person's race, color, disability, religion, national origin, sexual orientation, or gender identity. The Oregon Department of Justice Hate and Bias Hotline is now open. The non-emergency number is 1-844-924-BIAS. That's 1-844-924-2427.

Burn It Down is a song that was written at the request of a man named Amigo Bob Cantazano, who was one of the pioneers in the organic food growing movement here in California. And his plan was to have a big truckload, dump truckload full of genetically modified corn. And he wanted to dump it in the street right in front of the state ag building, I think, yep, down in San Francisco. Right about that time, a bunch of farmers in India decided they had enough, and they burned down the genetically modified corn fields. The Monsanto was selling them.

day the soldiers came, when you became a number, not a child with a name. How oft do you recall that specific day when they sold your family home and took you away? Banished to the desert to live in hot tar shacks, having no idea if you'd be ever coming back.

you often remember the day your family was set free, and you went back to the coast beside the Pacific Sea. Without a home to go to, no soil left to till, when you'd recite the pledge each morning, was it a bitter pill?

0: about this too, man. You get, oh yeah. You know your floor squeaks. You know. You know what I mean? Can you hear me?
1: Yeah.
0: Let's go.
2: As you move through these changing times, be easy on yourself and be easy on one another. You are at the beginning of something new. You are learning a new way of being. You will find that you are working less in the yang modes that you are used to. You will stop working so hard at getting from point A to point B the way you have in the past. But instead, we'll spend more time experiencing yourself in the whole and your place in it. Instead of traveling to a goal out there, you will voyage deeper into yourself. Your mother's grandmother knew how to do this. Your ancestors from long ago knew how to do this. They knew the power of the feminine principle. And because you carry their DNA in your body, this wisdom and this way of being is within you. Call on it. Call it up. Invite your ancestors in. As the yang-based habits and the decaying institutions of our planet begin to crumble, look up. A breeze is stirring. Feel the sun on your wings. Message from the Council of 13 Indigenous.

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1: Eric, my name is Mike Heidi. I am from Charleston, South Carolina, and you can find me in Graffiti Magazine. This is my poem, Sometimes, Still Time. How did I get there? Well, on the road, I came across the cosmic expanse, and there I was. And thanks for the lift, I said. As usual, it just kind of twinkled a little. This whole thing began in eminence, concrete, sawdust, domestic debris, bent into reflection. Labyrinths of ego, sifting through loss to search for voice. Then abstraction turned into recursion, finding what naturally cycles, calling it a cog or a gear, trying to piece together a schematic of the machine, until it began to resemble an excavator, at which point I released it to go on digging fresh graves and ancient ruins. It freed up my hands to touch the rain, and a windy headspace too inclement for clouds to articulate, and the universe laughs at me in bursts of air, not cruel or kind, just existing louder than I can. I briefly think that I might understand the setup, and then it's gone in a moment, and I'm left with the sound of my own breath, trying to remember the punchline. Nothing can be saved from humor or philosophy, or the feeling that existence needs to be justified and earn its toilet privileges. It's the void that I keep circling, sometimes barely clutching the precipice, sometimes just trolling around looking for a good spot to fish, catch a piece of the emptiness, and accept the mandatory release. Every little butterfly swallowed by a pitcher plant pours a drink to overflow the cup while still trying to make time for tea. Hunched over the picnic table of some abandoned bistro on some discreet city corner, where I might as well have been born, the unfolding steam abstracts the gray morning. I refuse transcendence and re-enter matter, a spontaneous resurrection, not in some higher state, but belonging to the unimportant and perishable and tactile. My fingertips trace rotted wood, dead skin and bygone stains, all of us spilled onto the sidewalk like so many tram puddles. City lights curve in our reflections, accepting our versions of scenery where passers-by feel comfortable looking elsewhere. I've grown old and they don't fear for me anymore, turn inward slightly and carry the languid scent of solipsism. And so let it be, sinking behind the audience into the wastebasket, falling asleep at the bottom of the ecosystem, and to wake in eons would hardly be enough to laugh in the same breath as despair. Harness the power to remain undisturbed, or justify the cadences of compost that are falling from above. Most people just seem to sprint by, light on their feet and loose on the earth, eyes toward some secret horizon, raindrops and meteors, hurtling by each other, speedy toward some personally unique abyss. Accessing rarity in the subtle gravity of nearness that collides only conceptually with the worlds of others, minor changes in trajectory polite enough to let us face our own private impacts. I expect the feel for return, when left looking for an adherence to reality or at least a laudable framework, and the certainty that there will never be anyone to whom I won't regret not saying at least one more thing. And occasionally the dread lies not in foreseeable disaster, but in the mere resumption of reality, and not the resistance of pain, but its anticipation as a form of truth, and starving for correctness, subsisting on bearable narratives. Coherence exposes itself as a lazier prey, and salvation gives way to workability until the value of the shrine falls into the distraction of its upkeep. A tender kind of love emerges from this incomplete gesture, the grief of the permanently unfinished until the haste of escapism feels merciful, and isolation becomes creation, a fortress from which to both survive and venture into awareness. To be conscious of anything is another brick that one is required to place, making necessity out of unwanted scaffolds. And somewhere after the cadence turns longing into braided with hesitation. Somewhere after the cadence turns toward braiding longing with hesitation until each symbol is needed more by the one after, perpetually incomplete just enough to topple forward into the next, hoping the inertia will eventually embarrass itself, hunting its own miniature afterlife. Sometimes invoking old rhythms, a bureaucrat shuffling papers, making a career out of evading all the decisions that can't be undone. And vagueness slips into a refusal of extraction and the easy exit that comes from dominating an experience with systems of knowledge, and letting the weeds grow once in a while just to confirm that the psyche doesn't have to shred everything to pieces. Other times it's just about stacking doorways, a breezy villa so open that any invader feels awkward for storming a windswept hollow. And so everyone passes through, safe in the quiet spaces of population density, exiting with the last usable shards of anonymity these days, with selves into constant negotiations through relational evolutions, inhabiting the process of becoming, bowing to every traveler as though each were a primal infinity, all peers in the pauper's pantheon.
0: That was
1: Mike Heide.
0: Mike Heide, our poet of the week. And I'm James Otter, your poet overlord. Thank you for listening.

Just want to introduce the band real quick. That's Wes Finley in the back on the drums right over here. This is Marley Williams on the bass. Give it up for Marley. Once again, Rory Carey on the keys right here. Chris Royal saxophone. Zach Meyerowitz trumpet. I'm Eric Rachmani. Thank you guys very much. Sing with us.

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They all say goodbye. 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

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On our first trip home, we got off the plane and kissed the red earth. Wow. Later, we were in a restaurant in Malawi talking about how this guy on the street looks like my cousin, and this one looks like so-and-so. You know, family, tribes. So someone in our group says, let's ask a waiter what tribe our guitar player is from. We call the waiter over and ask him, what tribe do you think our guitar player could be from? The waiter paused for a couple seconds and says, American nigga. Everybody gonna gotta meditate before it's too late. Into the 90s, da-da-da-da. Everybody gonna gotta meditate before it's too late.

Aloha, this is Naka with Medicine for the People. You're listening to KEPW-FM-LP 97.3 right here on the channel, the lifeline, straight to the home, wherever you are. We are listening. We are shouting out. All nature responds. Aloha.

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3: Nuclear hot seat. That two-word title was launched into the world on June 14, 2011, only 3 months after the triple meltdown at Fukushima in Japan. It was the debut of something. I didn't know what, but thought that maybe it was a podcast. And for the first time, other people heard me say,
4: since Fukushima, on March 11th of this year, I have been absorbed in what's going on, the information that's out there, the various ramifications it's having, the lack of information that is getting to most people, and what it is that we need to do in order to maintain our health, maintain our sanity, and do something to turn around the nuclear situation so that we're no longer being subjected to the dangers of having a dirty bomb in our backyard.
3: And from that has come everything else. Well, nobody could have predicted, least of all me, that 15 years later I'd be here working on episode number 781, with a weekly archive stretching back for a decade and a half, chronicling the good, the bad, and the you've got to be kidding about nuclear that clearly spells out what we're facing and what we're doing about it to get rid of that awful, deadly, dangerous seat that we all share.
5: Nuclear hot seat, what are those people thinking? Nuclear hot seat, what have those boys been drinking? Nuclear hot seat, the corium is sinking. Our time to act is shrinking, but our activists are linking. Nuclear hot seat, it's the bomb.
3: Welcome to Nuclear Hot Seat, the weekly international news magazine keeping you up to date on all things nuclear from a different perspective. We're a show for people who know nothing about nuclear who would like to know something, and people who already know something about nuclear who would like to know just a little bit more. My name is Libby Halevi. I'm the producer and host, as well as a survivor of the nuclear accident at Three Mile Island from just 1 mile away. So I know what can happen when those nuclear so-called experts get it wrong. This week, we mark the 15th anniversary of Nuclear Hot Seat with a look back on how it all got started, excerpts from some of our favorite and most impactful interviews, shine a spotlight on our featured commentators, and much more. If there's something you want to know about why we need to oppose nuclear in all its many forms, stick around for a whole bunch of easy-to-understand tidbits gleaned from the last 15 years. Today is Tuesday, June 16, 2026, and here is this week's Nuclear Hot Seat 15th Anniversary Special. Of course, from a different perspective. First, my background. I was conscripted into the world of nuclear hyper-awareness by having been 1 mile from the nuclear meltdown at Three Mile Island in Harrisburg, Pennsylvania, on March 28, 1979. I was visiting a friend who had just moved to the area 6 months before. Talk about timing. We didn't evacuate until the third day, and the trauma of being next to a malfunctioning nuclear reactor that, as far as we knew at the time, was in danger of blowing up, is something I wish on none of you. In the wake of that experience, I tried to become an activist, but had too much post-traumatic stress to deal with it, or deal with people who did not have a clue. The final straw on my early attempt was attending a rally concert marketplace put on by the L.A.-based Alliance for Survival, where someone was selling candles in the shape of Three Mile Island cooling towers so you could have your own personal meltdown. I stepped away from any attempt at activism, down to ignoring Chernobyl when it happened. But by Fukushima, I could look on what was happening courtesy the internet, and became first obsessed with the information, and then with the need to do something with everything I was learning. The full story is in my book, Yes, I Glow in the Dark. But in brief, 3 months after Fukushima began, I posted a single request on Facebook for people who might want to join with me on a conference call / podcast, only it wasn't really a podcast at the time. It would be to discuss the issues raised by this ongoing disaster, the tension we were all feeling, and what we might be able to do about it. 2 people actually showed up, including one I had never met, and on June 14, 2011, it all started like this. Okay, here we go, guys. Okay. My name is Libby Halevi, and we are talking on Tuesday, June 14th, 2011. And the purpose of this call is to discuss the nuclear issues that are going on in the world. I have a particular interest in this because I was at Three Mile Island when it happened. I was 1 mile away. That was back in 1979, and ever since I have been acutely aware of what's going on with the nuclear industry. Maybe not completely conversant, there are times I avoided the information completely, but certainly since Fukushima on March 11th of this year, I have been absorbed in what's going on, the information that's out there, the various ramifications it's having, the lack of information that is getting to most people, and what it is that we need to do in order to maintain our health, maintain our sanity, and do something to turn around the nuclear situation so that we're no longer being subjected to the dangers of having a dirty bomb in our backyard. There are a lot of directions I could go with this, but I think where I would like to focus is to let you know that this is about sparking an activist response. A lot of times online we get all excited and we sign petitions and we forward videos and we say, oh, look at this. Oh, isn't this upsetting? Oh, isn't this terrible? And then it all dies down and goes away, and nothing has translated into action in the analog world, in the physical world. It's just been a brouhaha online. So what I would like to do is address this from a perspective of what can we do to take action, small steps leading to larger steps, that can put an activist response into the world so we can start turning this thing around. And with that pledge, little did I know what I was getting myself into. The exciting part was getting to contact people who had been part of the movement against nuclear for decades and been present or direct participants in some of our most momentous historic moments. By allowing them to tell their stories, I became educated, and I got to share this information with all of you. One of the most remarkable interviews I conducted was with Dr. Helen Caldicott. She is an Australian physician, author, and prominent anti-nuclear activist who has dedicated her medical and public life to campaigning against nuclear weapons, nuclear power, and environmental hazards. I like to think of her as the mother of us all. She notably founded Physicians for Social Responsibility in the U.S., was nominated for a Nobel Peace Prize, and remains a leading voice in the international peace movement. Here, Dr. Caldicott tells the story of how she almost convinced U.S. President Ronald Reagan to get rid of nukes.
6: At one of the symposia I spoke, and a woman came up to me afterwards and she said, I'm an agent for Hollywood film stars. I'd like to work with you. I said, I can't afford you. She said, I'll do it for free. Sally Field, Lily Tomlin, Tom Cruise, all of these people were her clients. So no one wants a boring old medical doctor talking about nuclear war on television. But if they've got Sally Field along with me or whoever, then that's great. And so she put me on with the film stars on television and radio, in Vogue, in Life, in women's magazines all over the country. And so as I was on television, I was speaking to Mr. and Mrs. Joe Sixpack, sitting with their kids watching television. So through that mechanism, over 80% of Americans started to understand what nuclear war means. And then a film was made called The Day After, which it was a bomb dropping on a Midwestern town. Everyone watched it. People had psychologists ready to counsel children because it was so scary. It was a film that helped to turn Ronald Reagan around. I was asked to speak in the Playboy Mansion before all the film stars in Hollywood. Paul Newman was there to speak with me. I'd never met him. I walked into the Playboy Mansion and he kissed my hand and I nearly collapsed at his feet. He was so beautiful. Anyway, my agent said, look, these are film stars. You can be emotional tonight. Normally when I gave a speech to like 2,000 people, I'd have to be extremely scientific and establish my credentials. And only at the end could I go for their emotions and talk about how much do they love their children and smell a rose and the like. But this time I was quite emotional. I said at the end, go out and look up at the stars tonight and realize that we're probably the only life in the universe. Well, apparently Chris Christopherson had collapsed in my arms weeping at the end of my talk. I can't remember that. But also this tall, skinny girl came up to me and said, I'm Patty Davis. I think you're the only person on earth who can convince my father about nuclear weapons. And she was Reagan's daughter. Will you see him? I did a quick double take and I said, I'll see him, but alone, without Mies Baker or Diva. And so she rang me the next day and said, we've got an hour at the end of his working day. And I said, what time is that? She said, 4 o'clock, which alarmed me a little. We had lunch, swept into the Southern Portico, went into the downstairs library in which there was no books. He came in all dithery, didn't know where to sit. I shook his hand and said, how do you do, Mr. President? So I showed him where to sit. And we talked for an hour and a quarter. Patty sat there, but I was alone with him. I had longer time with him alone than any other person during his presidency. He started off by, oh, I said, I suppose you don't know who I am. And he said, yes, you're an Australian. You read on the beach and you're scared of nuclear war. And I said, yes. And he said, I too am scared of nuclear war, but a way to prevent it is to build more nuclear weapons. So we were off to a flying start. I'd just written my book, Missile Envy, and I had figures and facts just pouring out of me. And so he'd get quite uptight when he'd make a remark and I would correct him. So I ended up holding his hand, developing a doctor-patient relationship with him for about half the time, just reassuring him, teaching him. At the end, I thought, well, I haven't had any influence at all. But after that, he started saying nuclear war must never be fought and can never be won. I think it was partly the result of the film The Day After, partly the result of me. He mentioned me as in his autobiography. And Nancy Reagan was onto it too. And in the end, he and Gorbachev met in Reykjavik in Iceland. And over a weekend, two mere mortals almost agreed to abolish nuclear weapons. But they got stuck up on Star Wars. And Gorbachev should have said to Reagan, have Star Wars, because he knew it wouldn't work. But they got stuck on Star Wars and the whole thing fell apart. I remember Secretary of Defense Schultz came out from the meeting and he said, we did this and we achieved that and we achieved this. And then his face fell and then he said, it didn't work. I later went to Reykjavik and the people took me to that little house. It was a little house and they'd cleared the area for about a mile around and there were men standing with guns all around to protect it. Reagan and Gorbachev met in one room, Schultz and Shevardnadze in the other room. Upstairs was Richard Pearl, the Prince of Darkness, who worked in the Pentagon. And so Reagan would run into Schultz and give him talk about what had been proposed. Schultz would run up to Richard Pearl in the bathroom, who's writing numbers on lavatory paper because he didn't have any paper. And then they'd come down, and downstairs were the KGB, and I don't know, I suppose they were drinking vodka, and someone threw a lighted match into the rubbish tin and it caught fire and they nearly burnt the whole place down. I've got that story straight from the horse's mouth. Amazing, eh? Amazing.
3: Dr. Helen Caldicott. Our interview was so long and intricate that I ran it in two parts for Nuclear Hot Seat number 568, May 11, 2022, and 569, May 18, 2022. Those who support the ongoing building and stockpiling of nuclear weapons claim that those weapons are necessary because they protect us by providing deterrence, meaning by having them, we will guarantee that they will not be used. This nuclear doublespeak hogwash was more diplomatically but firmly expressed by Melissa Park, Executive Director of the International Campaign to Abolish Nuclear Weapons, or ICAN. She traveled to Japan for the 80th anniversary commemoration of the U.S. atomic bombings of Hiroshima and Nagasaki. We caught up with her while she was in Nagasaki the day after the Hiroshima anniversary ceremony. We discussed both ceremonies, the dilemma of the Korean hibakusha, and then got into the key discussion of why the concept of deterrence is a false hope that leaves the door open for disaster, and why the only way to end the nuclear threat is to abolish nuclear weapons entirely. We spoke for Nuclear Hot Seat number 737 on August 13, 2025. For those listening who might not be familiar with the alternative take on deterrence, it's touted as being the only way that we can protect ourselves, yada, yada. When you say deterrence, explain what it is that you mean.
7: Well, nuclear deterrence, simply put, means the willingness and readiness of nuclear-armed states to inflict indiscriminate, catastrophic harm on millions of innocent people and the environment as a way of deterring attacks. The very possession of nuclear weapons poses a constant and unacceptable threat to humanity. There was an Australian former foreign minister, Gareth Evans, who co-chaired the International Commission on Nuclear Non-Proliferation and Disarmament, along with the former Japanese foreign minister, Yoriko Kawaguchi. Gareth said, keeping stockpiles of nuclear weapons is not a risk-free enterprise, even if you only intend to use them by way of retaliation. The deterrent utility of nuclear weapons is illusory, and the risk of retaining nuclear weapons far outweighs any benefit from having them. So he said that. The quote that I love the most, because I think it sums it all up, is the one from Joseph Rotblat, who was one of the early nuclear scientists on the Manhattan Project, and the only one to leave it for moral reasons, who went on to campaign for nuclear disarmament and won the Nobel Peace Prize. He said about nuclear deterrence that it is the ultimate form of terrorism. And it is. That's exactly what it is. It's holding the world to ransom. And the thing is, as Gareth said, I mean, even if you don't ever intend to use them, except by way of retaliation, and even that would be contrary to international law and morality, because you're inflicting, you know, one atrocity does not excuse another. But even if that's, you know, things happen, accidents happen. You know, there are more than 50 nuclear weapons sitting at the bottom of the ocean that have fallen out of planes, rolled off of ships, sunk with nuclear submarines. We've had incidents where the moonlight, flying swans, reflections off of clouds have been mistaken in radar detection equipment, and they've been mistaken for incoming missiles, and training exercises have been mistaken as the real thing. And so these sorts of things have happened in the past and could have ended in disaster, and it's only been really luck or having a person who was prepared as Stanislav Petrov was, prepared to go against his own country's protocols and not elevate the issue to see that there was a counterattack from Russia. And, you know, he was hailed at the UN as the man who saved the earth, but he was not treated well in Russia because he hadn't followed the protocol, even though it would have meant, you know, the end of the world. So the fact is that deterrence is a very it's a psychological concept, relying upon 100% rationality and predictability of all actors, including one's enemies, 100% of the time, relying upon full knowledge of the enemy's intentions. You know, we know that human beings frequently don't act rationally, and machines can make mistakes as humans can. You know, you can't deter mistakes and miscalculations. You can't deter unhinged leaders and cyber attacks. You know, there are so many things that cannot be deterred. And so, naturally, even if deterrence might work sometimes, it manifestly won't work all the time. And that means that when you've got weapons that can destroy humanity, that risk is not acceptable. These weapons have to be eliminated. That's the only way to eliminate the existential threat they pose.
8: All it takes is one mistake, and deterrence means absolutely nothing except disaster.
7: Yep.
8: Melissa Park, Executive Director of the International Campaign to Abolish Nuclear Weapons. Nuclear weapons dangers are not only created by explosions here on Earth. There's been a growing amount of talk about placing nukes in space, even though the Outer Space Treaty of 1967 explicitly forbids weapons of mass destruction from being deployed in the space environment. What could be the impact on life on Earth from a single nuclear bomb explosion in space? That's what I discussed in my interview with Professor Stephen Starr. He directed the Clinical Laboratory Science Program at the University of Missouri in Columbia for 11 years until his retirement in 2021. He continues as an associate of the Nuclear Age Peace Foundation and has been a board member and senior scientist with Physicians for Social Responsibility. Here, he brings up another crucial point about EMPs, electromagnetic pulse. I spoke with Professor Stephen Starr for Nuclear Hot Seat number 626 on June 21st, 2023. What is a high altitude electromagnetic pulse?
9: It's created by a high altitude detonation of a nuclear weapon, beginning at about 19 miles up above the Earth and up to hundreds of miles above that. There's no blast or thermal fire effects that are produced, but it creates a gigantic electromagnetic field or a pulse that will cover the entire continental of the United States. And this would bring down most or all of the US national electric grid. And that would go for any national electric grid that hasn't been shielded from electromagnetic pulse.
8: With this high-level electromagnetic pulse, which is sometimes referred to as a HEMP or an EMP, EMP, how long would it take for it to have an effect on the grid, and how high would the pulse itself actually be compared to normal usage or normal load on the electrical systems?
9: Well, it happens at the speed of light. And so, in a few billionths of a second, these giant electromagnetic fields will strike the Earth and they will induce these massive voltages and currents into any electrically conductive material. In particular, the power lines and telecom lines can have up to 2 million volts for a medium distribution power line, which will create 5 to 10,000 amps in that line. And so, anything that's plugged into the grid at that point, it's going to get this massive surge of electricity, and most modern electronic devices only operate at a few volts if they're solid state electronics. So if they're not shielded from this, they're going to get cooked.
8: What would the impact be in terms of the way we are used to conducting life right now in this portion of the 21st century?
9: Well, everything depends on electricity in modern society. So if the grid is knocked out, and see, the grid will remain out for months or longer because of some of the components that are going to be destroyed in it, but I can explain that a little later. In the areas that are within, say, 70 to 100,000 square miles beneath the detonation, all the solid-state electronics would be fried. And our critical national infrastructure relies on modern electronic devices to operate. So all the critical infrastructure in this affected area would cease to function. And that would include ground, sea, rail, and air transportation systems, fuel and food distribution systems, water and sanitation systems, telecommunication systems, financial systems, emergency services. I bet anything you can think of would just be knocked out almost instantly.
4: So we would basically be stuck in place with no services coming to us and our resources being depleted, which sounds to me like the total breakdown of Western civilization, or what passes for it.
9: Well, if this happened, suddenly you would have no running water, you would have no heating or cooling, you would not be able to get gas for your car because you wouldn't be able to deliver fuel, all the transportation systems would be knocked out. It would be like suddenly being transported back into the 18th century, only we really don't know how to survive in that environment. All the food in the grocery stores relies, anything that's refrigerated would be ruined in a couple of days. And the stores usually only have 3 days worth of food in them. So in that period, after that, there wouldn't be any food to get. I mean, it would be an utter nightmare. It'd be a catastrophic event.
4: I hate it when the preppers are proved right. Professor Stephen Starr. If you'd like to learn more, his book has been published since our interview. It's entitled Nuclear High Altitude Electromagnetic Pulse, A Mortal Threat to the U.S. Power Grid and U.S. Nuclear Power Plants. So what do you do if a nuke is launched at you? For most of us, the answer is a variant on kiss your posterior goodbye. But for top-level government officials in Washington, D.C., they have an option not open to the rest of us. Isn't that special? Garrett Graff spilled the beans in his book, Raven Rock, the story of the U.S. government's secret plan to save itself while the rest of us die. It explains how your tax dollars are at work, but not for you, because they are protecting the politicians and policy wonks. I interviewed Garrett Graff for Nuclear Hot Seat number 319 on August 1st, 2017.
10: It's almost mind-boggling in scale. I mean, so the three major bunkers that were built during the Cold War were Raven Rock in Waynesboro, Pennsylvania, Mount Weather in Berryville, Virginia, and then Cheyenne Mountain in Colorado Springs, Colorado. And these facilities are truly hollowed out mountains that have been filled with small cities made up of freestanding buildings. They contain everything that you would expect in a small city. I mean, they've got their own fire departments, their own police departments, their own medical facilities, cafeterias, everything that you would need to support life underground for weeks or even a month or two at a time. And even whereas many of these facilities nationwide have been shut down in the 25 years since the end of the Cold War, the three biggest, Mount Weather, Raven Rock, and NORAD in Colorado Springs, they still operate. They're still being updated. They're still running 24 hours a day, still staffed 24 hours a day. Cheyenne Mountain actually has a Subway fast food franchise inside today that helps feed its workforce. So you can still get your $5 footlongs even after nuclear Armageddon.
11: What a thing to be able to have after the apocalypse.
10: Yes.
11: It struck me as naive that the plan seemed to call for supplies that would last 2 weeks, 3 weeks, maybe 4 weeks, at most a few months. Do you actually think that they believe that that will be enough to weather the worst of the apocalypse before coming back up again?
10: So the goal was effectively to protect against the initial blasts and then the peak of the fallout that was expected and calculated to last about 2 to 3 weeks. And that the hope and the expectation was that after 2 to 3 weeks, you know, the world wouldn't be normal on the outside by any stretch of the imagination, but that you would be able to at least venture outside and forage for food supplies and reactivate the gas stations and oil tankers and those types of things.
11: Again, the word that comes to mind is naive, because for this for this show, we cover the effects of nuclear radiation, and even so-called low-level radiation over the long run can be more devastating than that which comes from fallout from an initial nuclear blast.
10: Yep.
11: So there seems to be a hole in their thinking, if not many more than one, but we can get to some more of those. All of this is to guarantee what is called continuity of government, that our government officials survive and can reestablish the United States. Explain to us a bit about what continuity of government is supposed to look like and how it's supposed to function.
10: Continuity of government was the umbrella term used to describe a whole series of different plans through the Cold War and even to the present day. You can break them down into a couple of broad categories. The first are who would actually be in charge of the nuclear weapons and the nuclear arsenal as an attack unfolded, minute by minute, hour by hour. And so that's a whole series of plans to protect the president, to protect top advisors, to ensure communications systems operate through an enemy attack, and that was, you know, an incredibly elaborate system at its peak during the Cold War. You had special designated floating White Houses, special Navy ships at sea that could have served as an emergency command post for the president. You had these massive bunkers at Raven Rock at Mount Weather, where the president and his cabinet could be evacuated. You had Doomsday Airplane, the airborne command post 747s that were known as the night watch planes, the presidential doomsday planes that were kept on constant alert in and around Washington through the Cold War. Those planes, by the way, still exist today, still sitting alert. You know, as we are talking here, one of those presidential doomsday planes is on alert at Offutt Air Force Base in Omaha, Nebraska. It is fully staffed. Its engines are turning, and it is ready to launch in just 15 minutes. Then you have a second sort of broad sweep of plans that deal with how the government would rebuild in the days, weeks, and months after an attack. And this is where I found sort of some of the strangest information of my research, which was the way that the government reimagined the post-apocalyptic analog of its peacetime government. And so the post office was the agency that was in charge of registering the dead and figuring out who was still left alive. The National Park Service was the agency that would have actually run the refugee camps, because the expectation was the refugee camps could be largely set up on national parkland, which wouldn't be targeted by a nuclear attack. The Department of Agriculture was in charge of feeding Americans and devoted an incredible amount of energy to manufacturing millions upon millions of survival crackers, these little graham cracker-like wafers made by Nabisco and Kroger and other companies and stockpiled in fallout shelters around the country in the event of nuclear war. And then, you know, these plans evolved and changed over the course of the Cold War. Dwight Eisenhower had this extensive plan to bring in private sector leaders who would be deputized by Eisenhower in advance to come in and nationalize entire industries. You know, you would have one person in charge of manufacturing, one person in charge of housing, one person in charge of all wages and prices in the United States, one person in charge of all transportation in the United States. And that these figures, you know, walked around through the Eisenhower presidency with these doomsday emergency letters of authorization. No one knew who they were. No one knew that they had this special set of emergency powers in the event of an attack. And they would have just emerged and announced that they were in charge of the country afterwards. And even while we don't necessarily know that that plan has any modern analogs, many of these plans actually do. The updated sets of these plans today call for the post office to be the agency in charge of distributing medical countermeasures in the event of a public health pandemic or biological or chemical attack on the United States, and that they have a whole plan at the post office where your friendly neighborhood postman or postwoman would be the person knocking on your door to give you the anthrax antidote or the Ebola vaccine.
8: Author Garrett Graff. I invite you to check out our full interview on Nuclear Hot Seat number 319 from August 1st, 2017. One of the pleasures of doing this show is to be able to allow other activists to have time and space to share their perspective. To that end, a select number have come on board for monthly or more frequent features where they have 3 to 5 minutes to talk about whatever they find most important. Content is entirely up to them. I give input only on mic quality, volume, and length. Among our regulars, past and present, Alistair Burnett, media director of the International Campaign to Abolish Nuclear Weapons, with the monthly ICAN report, where he lets us know the latest on the Treaty on the Prohibition of Nuclear Weapons. Alistair is based in Geneva, Switzerland, and provides stories and interviews from an international perspective.

0: Sure about the actions of frontline activists around the world. It got derailed from regular production when John was arrested in Germany. That was for an action protesting U.S. nuclear weapons stockpiled at Germany's Buchel Air Force Base. And John served jail time. Talk about walking your talk. While he's no longer a regular on the show, we try to get John on whenever we can. And then, of course, there's Linda Pence Gunter with the Nuclear Hot Seat Hot Story. She is founder of Beyond Nuclear, and prior to her work in anti-nuclear advocacy, she was a journalist for 20 years in print and broadcast, working for USA Network, Reuters, The Times UK, and other U.S. and international outlets. Now she brings her journalistic excellence, wit, sarcasm, and British accent to Nuclear Hot Seat on an almost weekly basis. Here's her feature, The Nuclear Hot Seat Hot Story, recorded specially for this week's anniversary program.
1: When you try to remember what you were doing 15 years ago, it can be a bit of a blur, at least if, like me, you are many decades into your life already. But for those of us in the anti-nuclear movement, 15 years ago is a sort of John F. Kennedy moment. 15 years ago, on March the 11th, 2011, many of us woke up to the chilling news that something was going very wrong at the Fukushima Daiichi nuclear power plant site in coastal Japan. And it only got worse from there. We were glued to NHK TV for their 24-hour news cycle covering the unfolding drama at the plant. We remember the explosions. We witnessed from afar the triple horrors the Japanese people were experiencing as first a powerful earthquake toppled buildings and then a deadly tsunami swept them and countless people away. And then came the explosions and the triple nuclear meltdowns and the almost impossible decisions that had to be made in a desperate effort to control an uncontrollable situation. For some of us, we were suddenly on television as well. After years trying to coach reluctant reporters to at the very least listen to us, even if they rarely, if ever, quoted us, suddenly we were royalty. Limos appeared at our house with Ferrero Rocher chocolates and the New York Times in the back seat, arriving at unearthly hours to whisk us to remote television studios for crack of dawn or late night interviews. For a couple of weeks, we were no longer Cassandras warning of what could be. Suddenly, we were believed. And then it all went away, replaced by a massive campaign still ongoing today to downplay, diminish, and dismiss the Fukushima nuclear disaster and its consequences. The sensible, inquiring discussions we had had with hosts, frequently, if rather surprisingly, on Fox, which seemed then to be the most on top of the story, were replaced with the no one died narrative, which of course we have heard before, first after the Three Mile Island nuclear accident in 1979, and then after the Chernobyl reactor exploded in 1986, when the narrative got tweaked slightly from no one died to almost no one died. Luckily, as the media frenzy faded, not everyone went back to business as usual, most notably the host of this podcast, Libby Halevi, whose reawakening to the very real threat the nuclear power industry represents occurred in the wake of the Fukushima disaster. Halevi is, of course, the author of her memoir, Yes, I Glow in the Dark, based in part on her experience of being a stone's throw away from the Three Mile Island nuclear power plant when it partially melted down in March 1979. Shortly after the Fukushima disaster began to unfold, Halevi launched Nuclear Hot Seat, and here we still are, bravissima. Halevi was not alone in her epiphany. For the past 15 years, I've continued to meet people who remember exactly where they were on March 11, 2011, and who are now members of the anti-nuclear movement. They were able to see through the lies and the cover-ups and were not prepared to accept that this time, with a triple meltdown happening in a technologically advanced country, it was just some aberration due to incompetent Russians or archaic Soviet technology, the excuses meted out to dismiss the Chernobyl disaster as a one-off. So congratulations to Libby for holding the line so long. Sadly, she is never short of material, but I'm sure she joins me in wishing we could achieve our own obsolescence. We shouldn't still be having to fight this one. I'm Linda Pence Gunter with Beyond Nuclear, reporting for Nuclear Hot Seat. And that's this.

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1: And just when we've whet your appetite for Linda's nuclear hot seat hot story, she's taking a break of several weeks to go to the UK to promote her new book, No to Nuclear: Why Nuclear Power Destroys Lives, Derails Climate Progress, and Provokes War. But other than that, Mrs. Lincoln, what did you think of the play? Linda will be back with us in July. Linda brought up Fukushima, and how many of us were glued to our computers to gain whatever information we could about the unfolding nuclear disaster. But one man was right in the middle of it all, Gregory Yasko, who at the time was chair of the U.S. Nuclear Regulatory Commission, the NRC. He relates what it was like for him to deal with the disaster from here in the United States, along with his observations on the overall advisability of nuclear technology. This is from Nuclear Hot Seat number 395, January 16, 2019.
2: So I first learned of the earthquake and the tsunami from a phone call from the operations center at the agency on that. It was early that Friday morning. And they told me that there had been an earthquake, there had been a tsunami, and we were looking to see if there was going to be an impact on plants on the west coast of the United States. And it's one of those amazing facts that you could have an earthquake in the ocean close to Japan, and a tsunami wave could travel all the way across the Pacific Ocean and hit the west coast of the U.S. So that was really the initial focus for me as that incident was developing. And then as the day went on, that transition, once we knew in particular that the plants in California were fine, it started to transition to a recognition that something more severe was happening in Japan with their reactors.
3: When the accident began, you stated that while you saw your role in it as to provide support, guidance, and direction to Japan and your position as the NRC, how open was Japan to that, and what kind of pressure were you under from the nuclear industry from the start to make the statement that everything was okay?
2: As the accident developed, Japan became more and more receptive to working with us and open to us offering assistance and guidance. I think certainly as the accident began, my focus was on really deferring to them, and because they were closest. They knew more about what was going on than we did. And certainly as the accident developed, everyone realized that none of us knew as much as we really needed to know. So when I initially was confronted with the accident, I fell back to my training, which was really that in the event of an accident or some situation like this, you want to revert to the people who are closest to what's going on because they probably have the best information. And as the accident went on, then in some areas we started to diverge a little bit in terms of what we thought was happening, what we thought could happen, what the Japanese were doing. And I recount a few of those episodes in the book of times in which we made decisions and made recommendations that were different. And you know, that was something that, you know, I did because we were looking at the information and making what we thought were the best decisions as possible. Certainly, after some of the public decisions were made, in particular the recommendation for 50-mile evacuation, the industry became a little more vocal in how they were reacting to what was going on. And I think really began their efforts in the public media to try and paint as positive a picture of what was going on with the United States reactors as they could.
3: Until Fukushima, the perceived wisdom in the nuclear industry was that a 10-mile evacuation radius from a nuclear accident would be sufficient. What led you to change that and declare a 50-mile evacuation zone from Fukushima for Americans in Japan?
2: We did really, as an agency, what we were trained to do, which was we ran analyses of the deteriorating condition of the reactors. And we plugged those into our models and our estimates of what we should do for an evacuation. And that's where we came up with the 50 miles. Part of the challenge at that time was that our inputs about what was going on were limited because we didn't have a lot of information about the plant. So we were making some judgments about what was going on. And that's how we came to our conclusions. So it was really the agency at its best doing what it was prepared to do, which was to take information, analyze that information, and make objective recommendations about what to do. And the ultimate conclusion we made was that if this plant were in the United States and we were getting the same information we were getting, we would be recommending a 50-mile evacuation. We communicated that to the White House, and ultimately the White House agreed, and the president agreed, and the agency or the government went forward with that advice to Americans.
1: Greg Yasko also had this to say, and remember, it's coming from the former head of the Nuclear Regulatory Commission.
2: But there is a fundamental flaw in the technology and the design of these reactors. They really are built in such a way that you always be on this precipice of, on the one side, safe operation, on the other side, accident, sometimes catastrophic accident. And that's just the way that they are. One of the things that worries me right now is that so many people are looking at climate change and looking at nuclear as the solution, the silver bullet, if you will, for climate change. And I just think back to the Fukushima accident and realize that this is not a reliable technology. If we pin our hopes for climate change on nuclear power, we're going to lose in two ways. We're going to probably have more accidents, and we're probably not going to solve the climate puzzles. There are better ways to do this. There are cleaner technologies now that are cheaper, that are becoming more and more viable. And, you know, I think when you compare those to the challenges of nuclear power, it's obvious what the right solution is.
1: Former NRC Commissioner Greg Yasko. Fukushima, Three Mile Island, and Chernobyl were not the only locations for nuclear accidents. On the other end of the fuel chain from reactors and weapons is uranium mining, which comes with its own set of dangers and disasters, frequently on indigenous lands. One you probably haven't heard of is the Church Rock Uranium Tailings Pond Spill on Navajo Nation land in New Mexico. I was fortunate to attend the 40th anniversary commemoration of Church Rock and was able to interview Larry J. King. He is a former uranium miner and witness to the start of this little-known nuclear accident. We spoke for Nuclear Hot Seat number 473 on July 14, 2020. He worked on site at the United Nuclear Corporation mine on the day the tailings pond spill happened.
3: What did the company tell you about the danger of being around uranium and any kind of safety practices that you should follow?
0: Nothing. There was absolutely no forewarnings of what could come, how your health could be affected by being exposed to uranium. Nothing. The only time we had any kind of safety training was at the beginning of the employment. Just told us these are your safety apparatus, your safety boots, your slickers, more like a raincoat and pants, and your safety helmets with the underground lamp, gloves. That was it. So the only thing that I had to wear every day was the safety boots and the hard hat and the lamp. Nothing else. Just about everybody was like that because it wasn't mandatory. They didn't stress that you gotta wear this all the time. Respirators, nope, it was not.
3: Were there any radiation monitors around or Geiger counters?
0: They put a little object that they stuck inside our helmets, a dosimeter, and all I remember is it was placed in there, and I don't ever recall ever being called in to get their recording or get it scanned, nothing. And we were not told how much exposures we had, nothing at all.
1: We then discussed the tailings pond and the early warning that was not heeded that something was terribly wrong.
0: We drove over to the mill site to the dam where the tailings dam were. And on the southern end of the tailings pond, I saw a lot of people there walking back and forth. We drove up to where they were. And right away, I noticed large cracks in the tailings dam. Large enough to put your hand in there, but you can't see the bottom of it. It just went down. It was black, so I couldn't see the bottom. There were several of them. I just wandered around there, and my supervisor was at a distance talking to other mining officials. I'm sure they were the top brass for the company. I don't know if they were also from the New Mexico Environment Department. I don't know. But they were there for a long time. I don't know what their conversation was. Then after that, we just got back in the vehicle. We just drove back to the mine site. The dam was still holding.
1: So UNC knew that they had a problem and did nothing about it. At some point after that, Larry was not certain if it was days or as much as 2 weeks. Everything changed.
0: It was until after 8 o'clock, I don't know, about 9 o'clock, by the time all the personnel had switched over from the graveyard shift to the day shift. That's when I started hearing people talking among themselves that, did you see the dam? Did you see the dam? So I didn't know what they were talking about. Eventually, I heard that the dam had broke. There was a huge gap in the dam. So when I got off after 2 o'clock and I was headed home and I look in that direction, and it's the exact same spot where I seen those huge cracks days before.
3: Did they tell you anything about it?
0: No, nobody told us anything. I didn't really pay attention to what was going on at that time because I don't know if the word is naive. I was a young kid at the time, just 23 years old. So I didn't really pay attention at all. I should have, but I didn't.
1: However, Larry did have insights into how UNC got away with their unsafe practices.
3: In the days that followed, was there any change in the way the company acted or the way they treated the miners, or was there any kind of testing?
0: No, it was just business as usual every day. I know there were safety policies in place because OSHA was there at the time. Every so often, the OSHA inspectors come in. And the way we knew it was days prior to them coming in, that's when they started barricading tunnels where they were not active to close off the radiation. Vent bags with fans were extended up to about 20 feet to where the miners are working. So they fixed up everything.
3: They were staging it.
0: Yeah, they were staging it to make it look like the mine was in compliance with OSHA policies. So we knew the inspectors were coming in. And sure enough, the next day they'd be wandering around. And I'm sure the mine got a passing grade. And within days, all those barricades that were put up, they came down.
1: Former uranium miner Larry J. King. There are so many aspects to the show and what we've covered in the past 15 years. The awarding of the Nobel Peace Prize in 2024 to Nihon Hidankyo, the Japan Confederation of A and H Bomb Survivors Organizations, and in 2017 to ICAN, the International Campaign to Abolish Nuclear Weapons. We've had interviews with the directors of many excellent films about nuclear issues, including SOS, the San Onofre Syndrome, First We Bombed New Mexico, Atomic Bamboozle, Downwind, Cover-Up, Radioactive, and others. And in memoriam for the passing of too many of our leading lights, including Michael Marriott of NIRS, the astonishing Patty Amino, who took on the nuclear industry repeatedly by herself and won, Daniel Hirsch, whose UCLA students uncovered the nuclear meltdown at the LA area Santa Susana Field Lab after 20 years of cover-up, Gene Stone, who did such heart-centered, tireless work on the San Onofre closure, Mary Stamos of Three Mile Island, whose documentation of radiation-created plant mutations after that accident now live on at the Smithsonian. Mary Osco, who grew up next to the radiologically contaminated Coldwater Creek in North St. Louis and died of its consequences. Jim Heddle, director of SOS, the San Onofre Syndrome. And many others. Every one of them is missed for their unique contribution, and we're grateful that all of them are commemorated here in the interviews they granted me on Nuclear Hot Seat. And now for my personal glimpse of the future. You may not be aware of it, but in my past life, meaning before nuclear, I worked professionally in theater as a much-produced playwright and head of a musical theater development organization. One legacy of Nuclear Hot Seat is that it has informed and inspired the writing of my new play, Atomic Bill and the Payment Due. It's an Oppenheimer-adjacent true story about media manipulation at the dawn of the atomic age, the New York Times reporter who sold his soul to get the story, and the podcaster obsessed with taking him down. Now, just this week, it has been given a special script award by the International Uranium Film Festival, with founder Marcio Gomez de Oliveira calling it, quote, a future piece of great importance. This is a story that needs to be seen. We'll have a link up to the festival's full announcement on our website, nuclearhotseat.com, under this episode, number 781. The play is available for readings, stage readings, and a full production. This has been Nuclear Hot Seat for Tuesday, June 16, 2026. And remember, if you can go to Nuclear Hot Seat and donate, thank you. Any amount helps, and it's a great way to celebrate our anniversary. For now, this is Libby Halevi of Nuclear Hot Seat, reminding you, the last thing anyone who opposes nuclear wants to be able to say is, I told you so. And there you have it. 15 years down, and who knows how many to go, your weekly nuclear wake-up call. So whatever you do, don't go back to sleep, because we are all in the nuclear hot seat.
4: Nuclear hot seat. It's the bomb.

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2: I am talking to you as Jimmy Baldwin, who has a certain responsibility to the people that produced him. 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
3: I'm thinking of James Baldwin's poem in this response and the idea of what it means to have the responsibility of speaking for someone or for a people.
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6: Welcome to This Way Out, the international LGBTQ radio magazine. I'm Lucia Chappell. In this week's news, there's identification liberation for Kenya's trans people, but there's been yet another bust at an alleged gay party in Malaysia. From the present-day news, we'll recall yesterday's headlines in a rainbow rewind featuring June occasions from Kinto to marriage equality, and we'll glimpse into the future with samples of our upcoming series for Pride season. We'll get into the heads of LGBTQ plus youth and elders, we'll march with dykes, hear young poets respond to their ancestors, and that's not all this week. I'll bet you'll be glad you discovered This Way Out.
7: I'm Rhett.
8: And I'm Sarah Montague.
7: With News Wrap, a summary of some of the news in or affecting LGBT communities around the world for the week ending May 30th, 2026. The latest raid on a so-called gay party in Kuala Lumpur nabbed 51 men. An individual found unconscious in the lobby of a luxury hotel prompted the police action. He was rushed to the hospital but pronounced dead on arrival. Details about the cause of death have not been released. Four raids are said to have been carried out in the evening on Sunday, May 24th. The men detained were taken from different rooms throughout the hotel. Police seized MDMA, ecstasy, and ketamine. 36 people tested positive for drugs in initial urine tests. The 51 men who were apprehended remained in custody for 3 to 6 days. Some of those arrested allegedly were found using rooms at the hotel to party, abuse drugs, and engage in immoral activities. Homosexuality is criminalized in Malaysia. No charges related to queer activity have been announced so far. Criminal lawyer Goh Shi Yi criticized the police for calling the men's gathering a gay party. He warned that unprofessional labeling or comments from the authorities risk influencing judicial perception on the matter. As co-founder of the Malaysian LGBTQ rights group Justice for Sisters Thilaga Sulathire pointed out, the fact that LGBTQ people and their identities are perceived as a form of vice and immorality in a context of criminalization of LGBTQ people makes LGBTQ people vulnerable to human rights violations.
9: The Kenyan High Court has ruled that it is a constitutional violation to deny the right to change gender markers on official documents. The major win for the rights of transgender and intersex Kenyan people comes at the end of a legal battle that began in 2020. Transgender activists Audrey Mbugwa Itibu and two others who did not receive amended birth certificates sued Attorney General Dorcas Odor, the Register of Births and Deaths, the National Registration Bureau, and Immigration Services Director. On May 20th, the High Court ruled that Kenyan law does not expressly prohibit altering gender markers. Applications to change gender markers on birth certificates and other government IDs must now be processed on a case-by-case basis. State agencies must stop automatically denying those requests. The Kenyan advocacy group Initiative for Equality and Non-Discrimination chaired the ruling, saying access to legal identity documentation is not just a human rights issue, it's a foundational pillar of socioeconomic inclusion. Transgender Kenyans will ideally have fewer barriers to employment, travel, financial systems, and participate in the political process now with accurate IDs and passports.
7: The official Stonewall National Monument in New York City is in jeopardy again. The National Trust for Historic Preservation is adding it to the list of the United States' most endangered historic places. The Trust has identified 11 endangered sites each year since 1988. This year's list commemorates the 250th anniversary of the signing of the Declaration of Independence, featuring places that exemplify the equality of all people. Earlier this year, the rainbow flag was removed from the Stonewall National Monument by the Trump administration. Public outrage brought protesters into the streets, and the federal government was sued. The settlement required the government to rehang the flag. The monument, dedicated to the site of the Stonewall Uprising in 1969, is the first and only national monument dedicated to LGBTQ+ history. This year will mark the 10th anniversary of its designation. The Pauli Murray Center, honoring the late Black gender variant theologian and activist, was a national landmark until the same Trump policy demands recently stripped it of its status. The Washington, D.C.-based nonprofit National Trust for Historic Preservation says their lists have galvanized public support to protect more than 350 sites. Their statement warns that the National Stonewall Monument faces federal actions and policy changes that endanger the site's historically accurate interpretation, community representation, and educational impact, including the participation of the full range of LGBTQ+ people in the Stonewall Uprising.
9: Student suspensions related to homophobic, transphobic, ableist, and racist abuse are on the rise in United Kingdom schools. New data from the Department of Education shows a 68% increase in mentions of prejudicial abuse in the reasons for suspension over the past 4 years. In 2020, abuse based on sexual orientation and gender identity were added as reasons for suspensions in the Department of Education's data. The BBC, Yahoo UK, and other news outlets reported a jump in these abuses from 2021 to 2025. However, the data appears to be a bit more complicated. Further study shows that these outlets all had an incorrect starting number of suspensions. The accounts of homophobic and transphobic suspensions have stayed within the same ballpark over the last 5 years, with the biggest jump actually happening last year. The current numbers stay around the 1,000 mark. So rather than homophobic and transphobic abuses specifically being on the rise, the research indicates that prejudicial abuses in schools are generally on the rise. However, homophobic and transphobic abuse is an ongoing crisis in UK schools. It looks as if that'll be the way for some time.
7: Finally, Pornhub is coming out with some unexpected Pride Season 4 play. The adult video sharing website is launching Pornhub Sapphic, a wing designed specifically for queer women and non-binary people. It's being advertised as a platform of content curated for the female gaze, inclusive of lesbian, trans, and non-binary identities. Lesbian was the most viewed category for women on the website in 2025. VP of Brand and Community Alex Kasekis' press release proclaimed, "Pornhub Sapphic was created in direct response to feedback from lesbian, queer, and straight women who told us they wanted an experience that felt made for them. Nonetheless, not everyone finds the idea titillating. Initial dissenters are concerned that Pornhub Sapphic will just continue the industry's exploitation and fetishization of lesbians. Other critics say it's capitalism under the guise of diversity and inclusion." Paulita Papel is the founder of Lustry.com. She told Metro that Pornhub responds to market signals. Women and non-binary people watch porn. They are a demographic worth designing for, and making that visible matters. Papel added, "With anything related to pornography, its industry and its social impact, nothing is ever simply good or bad, and Pornhub's new Sapphic site is no exception. The site is now available in a public beta format." That's News Wrap, global queer news with attitude, for the week ending May 30th, 2026. Follow the news in your area and around the world. An informed community is a strong community.
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10: You're listening to This Way Out, the international LGBTQ radio magazine. Now it's time to rewind the rainbow. This is the Rainbow Rewind, where we take a quick look back at the people and the moments that made queer history. I'm Sherry Lunn. This week, we honor the early June birthdays of actor Zachary Quinto, journalist Anderson Cooper, performer Josephine Baker, and poet Allen Ginsberg. Now, let's rewind to a few June key queer milestones. Let's kick off Pride Month with a look back at some landmark happenings in the early morning hours of June 1969. New York City police officers raided the Stonewall Inn, a gay bar in Manhattan's Greenwich Village. Instead of dispersing, patrons and local community members fought back against the police harassment. Led heavily by trans women of color, drag queens, and street youth, the subsequent riots lasted for several days and served as the primary catalyst for the modern LGBTQ rights movement. Exactly 1 year after the uprising, activists organized the Christopher Street Liberation Day March in New York City in June 1970. Concurrently, marches were held in Los Angeles, Chicago, and San Francisco, marking the first coordinated gay pride parades in history. And the Supreme Court has issued some of its most critical decisions on LGBTQ civil rights in June. In 2003, they ruled that sodomy laws were unconstitutional, effectively decriminalizing same-sex relationships and establishing a constitutional right to privacy. In 2013, the Defense of Marriage Act was struck down, ruling that the government could not deny federal benefits to legally married same-sex couples. In 2015, they legalized same-sex marriage nationwide, requiring all 50 states to issue marriage licenses and recognize marriages performed in other states. And in 2020, they ruled that the Civil Rights Act of 1964 protects LGBTQ employees, making it illegal for employers to fire someone simply on the basis of sexual orientation or gender identity. That's this week's Rainbow Rewind, because remembering our past fuels our pride. I'm Sherry Lunn. Stay tuned. More This Way Out is coming up.
6: How did the event that put lesbian visibility on the map get its start? Where is the next generation that will shape queer identities? How does art fuel the movement? We'll be looking at all those questions and more in Proud Voices, a series of special features for Pride season. Today's program is a tray of hors d'oeuvres to whet your appetite. Here comes one of our special guests now.
11: My name is Brian Sonia Wallace, and I'm the Poet Laureate of the City of Los Angeles. I'm excited this Pride Month to be featuring the voices of youth from Get Lit Words Ignite, which is a teen literacy program based here in Los Angeles, and their responses to poems and writing by classic LGBTQ plus authors and thinkers.
12: Aristotle created his poetics within the context of a slave-based economy, an imperialist democracy not unlike the corporate-controlled democracy we are witnessing in these United States.
13: The, in my view, idolatrous and indeed blasphemous idea that the United States or any other nation is a sort of pagan god which has to have literature offered up to it as a burnt sacrifice.
12: American capitalism is not ready for people of color theater that holds members of its audience complicitous in the oppression of its characters.
13: And that one sort of literature should be unacceptable to its nostrils.
14: Prior to Hitler's taking over in the 20s, the gay movement in Germany was more advanced than the gay movement in San Francisco in 1978. There were letters written to the Reichstag, telling them to throw out the anti-gay laws. Scientists, doctors, everybody was preaching for gayness and acceptability. In Russia, 1917, they threw out the anti-gay laws. And then Stalin took over. And that was the end of the gay movement. Hitler took over at the end of the gay movement. And if you think history doesn't repeat itself, you're crazy.
7: We, young and black and fine and gay, sweated out our first heartbreaks with no school nor office chums to share that confidence over lunch hour. Just as there were no rings to make tangible the reason for our happy secret smiles, there were no names nor reasons given or shared for the tears that messed up the lab reports or the library bills. We were good listeners and never asked for double dates, but didn't we know the rules?
15: I introduced the word lesbian into the movement. Didn't mean to do it, but I did it, and it worked fine.
7: We discovered and explored our attention to women alone, sometimes in secret, sometimes in defiance, sometimes in little pockets that almost touched. Why are those little black girls always either whispering together or fighting?
15: I did a panel called Is Lesbianism a Feminist Issue? And that was the first time the word was said out loud. And all hell broke loose in 1970.
16: Lesbian feminist is actually two dirty words. These words are dirty to the ears of most people because women who are lesbians and feminists challenge the order and control of our society. We represent a threat to the heterosexual norm. We challenge the invisibility and powerlessness of womankind. And we have a self-proclaimed mission to destroy the patriarchal world order. Threatening? You bet.
17: What you have to do, as I see it, is to decide what you would be like if there were nobody else in the world.
2: I have to say some very reckless things tonight, and so I want to make it absolutely clear that I am talking for myself. I am not, I might be at other platforms and other occasions, more or less representing this or that organization or this or that committee, but tonight I am talking to you as Jimmy Baldwin, who was born in Harlem 39 years ago, who has a certain responsibility to the people that produced him, that is all of you. And I'm speaking to you, if I may say so, not as an organizer, and not as a Negro leader, and not as a public figure, not as any of those things, but as one of the poets that you produced.
3: I'm thinking of James Baldwin's poem in this response and the idea of what it means to have the responsibility of speaking for someone or for a people, and the ways in which, in the words of a friend of mine about the current generation, we are all terminally unique and our experiences are so individualized that it can be tough to find shared experiences or find analogous experiences from other people, and the importance of that as we are within that experience, and thinking as well what it means to be a leader in a community, in a movement, and still to take care of your own story and still to be able to tell your own story and to get in trouble for your own story. The Edge. Epigraph. Of all the unimportant things, football is the most important. Pope John Paul II.
6: Okay, you know, on second thought, I think we'll keep Brian Sonia Wallace's poem until the end of the program. Right now, I'm going to speak with Emma Shulman, who's working on another piece for our Pride series. Tell us about it, Emma.
4: Yes. So I will be interviewing a couple members, a couple clients of the LGBT Center, one of whom is a member of the Youth Center named Cassie, and another member, which is someone who is in senior services. And I am going to be doing a compare and contrast piece about how Pride has changed and about how Pride has evolved and how generations view the future of Pride.
6: Since you're a younger person, what do you think about the future of Pride?
4: I have a lot of hope about the future of Pride. I think there's a lot of energy and a lot of momentum and a lot of course, stride to be made. Trans rights are under attack everywhere. the administration is trying to ban any form of mentions of queer people and trans people in education, and is basically trying to implement a national don't say gay bill, essentially, that Florida had. But I am optimistic because I think that we are getting energized, and I think that we will have the spirit to fight it.
18: It sometimes seems so strange to me that, like, your generation is almost going to be starting where we started, all the rights stripped away, and you have to start again to get everything back.
4: And I think that even though it does seem like maybe we are moving backwards, there's this quote by Mark Twain that I'm going to paraphrase a little bit. And it's that history doesn't repeat itself, but sure does rhyme. And I think that that's what we're seeing right now. But that doesn't mean, just means it's rhyming, doesn't mean that we can't be louder than that.
6: We'll have more previews of our Proud Voices series after this message.
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6: Our Pride programming preview now continues with Abigail DeRoberts.
23: As the 1993 March on Washington for LGBT rights and liberation was approaching, the New York City-based direct action group, the Lesbian Avengers, had some plans. Along with ACT UP groups from LA and Philadelphia and Puss in Boots in LA, the Avengers put ads in lesbian publications and distributed 8,000 flyers promoting a dyke march on the evening before the big event. They asked for no permission and no permits, but came armed with a manifesto that called for a fierce lesbian movement. On April 24, 1993, over 20,000 women showed up to DuPont Circle in D.C. and marched to the White House and onto the National Mall with dykes on bikes, fire-eating lesbians, and a united front for the movement. The manifesto declared, calling all lesbians, wake up. It's time to get out of the beds, out of the bars, and into the streets. It's time to seize the power of dyke love, dyke vision, dyke anger, dyke intelligence, dyke strategy. It's time to organize and incite. It's time to get together and fight. By directly confronting political issues faced by dykes and the queer community and encouraging social justice activism, the Dyke March brought a whole new dimension to the celebration of Pride. Today, the spirit of the first Dyke Marches has blossomed into a decentralized, grassroots constellation of lesbian pride and organizing, with lesbians still taking to the streets to demand justice and liberation for themselves and their communities. Dyke marches happen in dozens of cities worldwide across the US, Canada, Mexico, the UK, Spain, Italy, France, Germany, Sweden, Japan, the Netherlands, and more. Dyke Days center inclusivity and non-commercial celebration by and for queer women. Collectively, these events keep the radical fire burning, encouraging organizing within the lesbian community and centering social justice issues. One example is this year's DC Dyke March, stepping up with the theme Dykes Against ICE, Marching for Liberation, confronting intersectional issues of oppression faced by their own community. Another hallmark of Dyke Marches is the centering of safety and inclusivity for all, ensuring that the breadth and depth of the sapphic community is represented through language access, disability access, strong marshals, and inclusive planning to represent a diverse tapestry of dykes. As we celebrate Pride Month here in the U.S., This Way Out Radio will be covering Dyke Marches and events across the country from D.C. to West Hollywood. Stay tuned for our extra special Pride Month programming, and remember the words of the Lesbian Avengers. We're dykes. We're out. We're out for power.
6: Los Angeles poet laureate Brian Sonia Wallace started us off with his thoughts about James Baldwin. We end with his poem in response.
11: The Edge. Epigraph. Of all the unimportant things, football is the most important. Pope John Paul II. I built an athlete's body over a frightened youth. Me, the queer kid in drama club, the awkward American in another country, reaching
3: for a way to speak. How many of us find it on a soccer pitch? In the calluses a weight leaves on your palms, my handprint tells the story of every time I overcame myself. These muscles are another book I've written. Poem in motion, memoir at rest. To be queer is to have a history of trying to overcome your body. We learn through practice which desires can be put aside and which are fundamental to who we are. Queer means the body is not to be taken for granted. Our village of outcasts push toward acceptance, learn to embrace the sports that haunted us as kids as a way of speaking proudly. We come back tomorrow, win or lose, and the world is a little lighter. We strain, which is to say we remember to breathe. The body never lies. It needs no translator. To grow up in Los Angeles is to grow up between cultures. In school, they taught us folklorico dances and taiko drums, Shakespeare and how to make ice cream with just milk and ice and salt. Our playground screams spanned half a dozen languages, tethered by the handball we passed between us. There is so much we cannot understand by speaking. We had to learn to walk, to love, to sing, and some of us didn't stop. Knew if the body was capable of these miracles, it must be capable of others. My dad is patient. Every time I crash the bike, he does not reprimand the tears on which I build my strength to try again. My mom holds my hands while my feet learn to kick until I can tread water. We are all so much more than ourselves. It took family to get us here. We arrive with their strength in our fingertips. More than blood, I am made of every training partner and coach and friend and poet who ever scolded me, praised me, pushed me to be more, because we find our best selves through each other. Beyond every division, competition, a wild, hoping heartbeat. You can learn to trust how someone else will move, where they'll be when the ball leaves your hand. In that moment, you'll understand both physics and geometry, and yes, even poetry, where a body moves so skillfully it becomes not just a body, but a story, not just a story, but a song. I am a queer third culture kid still learning to embrace myself in all my contradictions. And when I do, this body will be waiting to tell me who I am. Our bodies together become a village, halting, hollering, a challenge whose edge we step up to and keep going. Our villages join into a world we get to make, not easily, but through effort, art and sport and sweat the same. When we compete, we know whatever silent hours lie behind us, we are not alone.
18: 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Jib Bakke wrote News Wrap, edited by Lucia Chappell, and read by Rhett and Sarah Montague. The Rainbow Rewind was written and hosted by Sherry Lund and produced by Brian DeShazer. Participant producers from the Proud Voices series were Brian Sonia Wallace, Emma Shulman, and Abigail DeRoberts. Thanks to the Pacifica Radio Archives. Kim Wilson composed and performed our theme music, This Way Out, thanks to the Kicking Assets Fund of the Tides Foundation, Richard Merck and Brad Payton of Silicon Valley celebrating their 50th year together, and all the listener donors who make this program possible. 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

0: We who believe in freedom, we cannot rest. That's the words of the song, getting us started for another episode of We the People on KSKQ.
1: You're listening to Jeannie Martin.
0: And I'm Jason Houck, and it's an honor to be here.
1: Yeah, and you who believe in freedom cannot rest, and you who are hot and bothered in the middle of the night cannot rest. Last night, my room was so sticky that I really couldn't rest.
0: Oh my, yes.
1: It was humid, and it was hot. It was 77 degrees in my house this morning at 5 a.m.
0: Wow. Yeah. Well, we are looking at warming temperatures, as we mentioned last hour. Yeah, we're looking at, we're coming to you live right now. It's Wednesday, June 17th.
1: Yeah.
0: It's about 9 a.m.
1: Yeah.
0: And we've got the blast shields closed on the KSKQ weather window because, the sun is definitely coming in strong. But you could be listening to us on another affiliate station or on the archives. Yeah. We're just glad you found us. We talk about people and things, things of importance here in the Rogue Valley, but of bigger
1: global sometimes.
0: Sometimes, yeah. We try to give space to folks that don't normally have access to the airwaves. So.
1: Yeah.
0: And right now I think the weather is on a lot of people's minds.
1: Right.
0: We are looking at sunny and hot. It's almost summer. We got the solstice coming right up. And we already have had several fires threatening our community, putting people into alert status.
1: And
0: be ready, be set. We had the West Jones fire recently that threatened folks near Jacksonville. The Spencer Gulf fire continues to burn there near Rouge. That's still burning around 75 acres and 25% contained. And we have not even hit summer yet.
1: Mm-hmm.
0: We know the state of Oregon just declared a state of emergency for wildfires.
1: Yeah.
0: And officials say conditions will only get worse. And we're looking at our governor making that declaration yesterday as an executive order, which will make it easier now for local and state fire authorities to access available resources. Firefighting crews, aerial support, ground resources, and emergency personnel to prevent and respond to fires. And we know, we've got a lot of great resources, but as we've known in the past, these resources get stretched all summer long.
1: Yeah.
0: And we're in for a long, hot summer.
1: We are in for a long, hot summer. And I'm really starting to feel it. I know the people who live outside are feeling it and have, no place to go to get out of the heat, especially seeing they're closing the library on Sundays and shortening the hours for those resources to get inside. So we're looking for more ways to get wetter is better in the Rogue Valley.
0: Right. So that's some of the things we're going to be talking about is, as you mentioned, the closing of the library and some of the impacts is happening to our community, especially the most vulnerable.
1: Yeah.
0: We as a community here in Ashland and Medford have vowed that when the weather gets too hot, that we'll make space available, cooling shelters, and we've already seen those shelters being activated over there at the Ora Center. The Miriam's Cafe was available, and we went and dropped a big box of games and puzzles off. Thanks to Fun Again Games that made that donation.
1: Nice.
0: Yeah. And folks were very happy to be able to get out of the heat, and not just our homeless community, but we have like you said, your room was unbearable. A lot of folks are struggling without proper HVAC, don't have air conditioners, and so staying cool this summer will be vitally important.
1: Important. And we are very proud to be members of the Lions Club. And the Lions Club brought you the splash pad at Garfield Park. That was purchased and installed by us, our Lions Club. So once again, the Lions Club cares about your safety and well-being and our community. And we are a club that was challenge to find problems in our community, identify them, and solve them. That's what the Lions Club does. And right. So our problem here is, yeah, organization and space. Rental space, brick and mortar is virtually impossible, especially for a nonprofit.
0: Right.
1: And so we have purchased a mobile

0: Because you make a great point. In order, people have every, we all have very, very basic needs. We all do, it comes to eating and then what comes next, sleeping, showers, access to clean clothing. And for a lot of folks, we can take that for granted. A lot of folks, that becomes a daily struggle. And as you're talking about, the Lions Club does have a, they're a social service community group that is really dedicated to, being the change, being the helpers. And one of those goals is to is addressing hunger, and the deprivation, lack of resources. We mentioned last hour that we collect clothing and distribute it at our community meals every week, and folks are always welcome to drop those clothing off at the Pony Espresso, but here in Ashland, in the box. But even those, those efforts that we're doing, it's still not making meeting the need, nor is it, being able to deal with the amount of resources coming in, clothing and gear. You're proposing a more stable program with wheels.
1: So hopefully it could be comparable to what they've got going on in Phoenix, which is a lovely program, but we have no bus system on Saturdays. And so our Ashland community is not being serviced by some of the things that are being held over on the weekends in other communities because we don't have access to get to them.
0: Oh, yeah, that's been a real struggle since the Rogue Valley Transit District has cut weekend services. Huge impact on those people that relied on that critical transportation.
1: So now we can't get a space and we can't get transportation. So it's got to come to you.
0: And that seems to be a model that works by meeting people where they're at and on all sides of the equation. Because we do a lot, but there's still a lot of people that are slipping through the cracks. You're saying that this could be a mobile, clothing, but when I say clothing, it'd be, resources too.
1: A little bit of a food pantry, a little bit of a,
0: feminine hygiene, first aid stuff, clean underwear, things that people need to be able to be comfortable and to be a productive part of society.
1: A mobile resource desk. They canceled the resource desk over at the library. They set two more people free into the world and canceled their gig. And we're hoping that maybe we can stand the gap and not lose resources, but gain resources here in the Rogue Valley because it's not federally funded. So we are not looking to lose our funding because our president is irate. We are pretty set in the fact that we are Lions Club Global. We do programs all over the world. Ashland is a chapter of that Lions Club Global International. And so we have access to funds that are not government funds. And so we can attack it maybe at a different angle.
0: Well, that's so we're talking with Jeannie Martin, co-host and right now spokesperson for our Ashland Lions Club and some of the work that we're doing to address the issues. Because at the same time that, these resources are being cut and pulled back, and there are other people stepping up to fill the need. And that's an amazing thing.
1: Yeah, hopefully we can, all these weird government politic bureaucratic stuff, and we can just be a service club that is doing walking the walk and talking the talk.
0: Well, it certainly does appear that we cannot expect any major relief from Washington, D.C. anytime soon. And even, it seems that Salem is caught in the quagmire. We're going to be talking about Southern Oregon University later and its challenges. But yes, as these federal dollars and these state funding dries up, we're seeing a lot of critical programming, critical services just kind of disappearing. We're basically cutting out little pieces of our safety net, one strand at a time.
1: Yeah.
0: And maybe one or two strands, but when we were

0: cutting bus service, when we're pulling back or cutting SNAP benefits, we're cutting the amount of time that the library is open. We're limiting, you know, this and that. So many different things. Eventually, that whole safety net gives out, and everything comes crashing.
1: Apparently,
0: down.
1: The man in charge. He is not a big fan of Governor Newsom of California, and so he canceled homeless funds to Los Angeles in declaring that they were fraudulent. And so now they're investigating, and they froze all of the federal government aid that helps any of the Los Angeles homeless.
0: Right.
1: That could happen to us. He's not a big fan of Tina Kotek.
0: He's definitely not a fan of Oregon. Well, back to California.
1: Yeah.
0: There are more Republican voters in California than in any other state of the union. But anyways, we're all in enemy territory, really.
1: Yeah.
0: California, Washington, Oregon are states that have had and are having our federal resources threatened,
1: attacked,
0: and our, you know, some of our institutions, including things like our vote by mail and things like that, being our fundamental institutions that we as Oregonians have fought hard to preserve and keep and are very proud of.
1: Yeah,
0: we see them attacked at the highest level.
1: In fact, Lions Club started helping people register to vote. That was something we added this year. We added getting people registered once they got their glasses, because we do the optical, and hopefully, you know, the homeless who don't have a voice will tap into the actual having a voice.
0: All right, we're talking about cause and effect here on We the People, and I'm I always remember that scene in Star Wars: A New Hope where Tarkin's threatening Princess Leia, and she says something like, "The more you tighten your grip, the more the systems will slip through your fingers."
1: Mm-hmm.
0: You know, people will, you know, not put up with it because you know, a lot of our very fundamental things are being challenged.
1: Well, Ashlyn loves a peaceful protest, and we decided that proactive is better than reactive, and so we're just going to throw a bunch of parties until we're organized enough to just be above it.
0: All right.
1: So hopefully, it never even is something that comes at us. Period. We'll just be all above it.
0: It's probably something that we don't really spend a lot of time in our worrying about, because we're so busy working on other things. And I want to come back to the Ashlyn Lions Club and some of the programs we're talking about, because we kind of teased earlier about a current effort Lions and other community organizers are doing to help solidify the network of folks that are doing community food and resource distribution, because, you know, we're just really proud of Ashlyn and the fact that we offer a hot meal every day of the week, and really proud of the folks over in the Hawthorne Park Group, and the folks in Talent and Phoenix and other communities that are making sure that people are being fed. But we know, we've talked to folks here on the show that there are many folks that are still slipping through that safety net and are missing out on basic things like food and positive human contact. So
1: it's needed more now than ever.
0: There's a hunger club. Can you talk about that?
1: Okay, so there is people who have taken it upon themselves to feed people in this valley for the last 20, 30 years. They are all kindness people who have put together teams, show up consistently. Those people we are trying to unite so that we share resources, so that we share volunteers, so we cover the spread. All the way to Nicole from Hawthorne Park stopped by at our feed last week. There was rumor online that we don't work well together, and we squashed that because we work great together. And that's part of this club, is that we are going to organize better than the people who love war.
0: Right.
1: And we'll win. Martin Luther King said that, not me.
0: That makes sense. It is a frightening time as the tools of war have become so cheap.
1: Yeah.
0: And so, they're everywhere. Anyways, yeah. That it really takes a lot of organizing to build up the other side of that. And one of the things, as you mentioned, yeah, a lot of folks are doing food, but, a lot of times we find that, the need is greater. We've been seeing bigger numbers showing up at the community meals, and we know that some of the days folks are struggling, and we know a lot of the times these efforts are being held together by maybe like one person, it's usually like someone that just decides in their heart that it's going to happen.
1: Mm-hmm.
0: And, but these are mortal beings, and even John Henry had to rest.
1: Yeah.
0: So it will take a community, and I think that's really an important thing, because a lot of people want to be part of the solution, but they don't know how to even begin to plug in. And some people want to be part of the change and part of helping people, but they're, they've got, for whatever reason, they've got different comfort levels, different levels of ability to commit. Well, that's great, because this club is going to take all of that,
1: mm-hmm.
0: and focus it to make sure that everybody is being able to help
1: have what they getting, need to accomplish the goal,
0: right? Give what they can and get what they need.
1: It is taxing. We forget sometimes that these volunteers are people. A lot of them are like 70, 80 years old,
0: right?
1: But they have lives, and it is being incredibly challenging to just survive.
0: Right.
1: Just to keep your sanity, just to not give up. So asking people to work more for free is a challenge, unless you make it fun, unless you make it something that actually adds to your life, to benefit from your life. I'm alive because I learned how to volunteer with you guys. I'm kind of biased because I'm on a team that feeds people three times a week, and it's your team, and I feel like we do it. We do it great. I've gone to all of them. I'm trying to organize all of them. I feel like we do it great. It's a fun part to be a part of our team.
0: Mm-hmm.
1: Even when you're working, it's fun part to be part of our team. We'd like to make it like that for everybody who volunteers, so that you're not taxed, so that it is just 2 hours of a party, mm-hmm. and it doesn't all fall on you. And that takes more and more people to spread it around and to make it a party. And so the more the merrier.
0: You make a great point for... volunteering shouldn't, it is work, but in a lot of ways it shouldn't feel like work.
1: Yeah.
0: It should be a rewarding experience. And we know scientifically that folks that volunteer their time live longer and report more productive, more happy, more joyous lives.
1: That's true.
0: And so being a part is in a lot of ways, I think when we do the big like Thanksgiving community meals and stuff, that's something that our Jobs with Justice group organizes. And it's real important to make that meal available for the people, but it's also important to make volunteer opportunities available to folks too, because volunteering at Thanksgiving is something that people cherish.
1: It really
0: is. And so it's like there's a responsibility, like you say, to meet people where they want to be. And through demonstrating, modeling the behavior and the world that you want to live in, you find that suddenly you're living in it.
1: That's true. Be the change you want to see is a huge, huge deal. And I live a life of sobriety that is kept and maintained by service. That's kind of been the known cure for active addiction for a really long time, is that you busy yourself making it better instead of busying yourself making it worse. The Lions Club is looking to recruit 1.4 million new volunteers, new recruits that want to be Lions.
0: Okay.
1: And I had suggested to the Lions Club that if they wanted to get younger people such as me, that we would make it a service club about staying sober and serving together, and maybe some life outings, maybe going a raft trip or some sort of living experiences, maybe the theater. We've got a couple of friends that are ushers that could maybe get us discount tickets. But basically, to serve together, to live together, to stay sober together is basically the new, it's the new healthy. It's the new everyday. It's like, remember how you don't diet, you change your lifestyle? It's like that. It's the new how to plug into your new healthy lifestyle.
0: Right.
1: Self-care is taking care of other people. It's making sure that you know that you're part of the solution and not part of the problem. It's being a blessing. A lot of these people don't have time to be a blessing to somebody else, so we give them the opportunity for 2 hours to be a blessing. And sometimes that's the only time they get to volunteer the entire year. They'll bring their family. They sign up 2 months early. They're like, please, we have so many volunteers on Thanksgiving and Christmas that Vanessa's like, it's just online. Please just go sign up online and we'll figure it out. And she does. She orchestrates it like an orchestra of music. It's a dance.
0: Well,
1: it's beautiful. Well,
0: and the thing is, you know, on Thanksgiving, we'll have like 160 to 100 volunteers plugging in through the day. And then on that Friday, we also do another meal and we may have 6 volunteers.
1: Yeah.
0: So that's but actually, you know, then we'll have like 8 or 9 because there'll be a few people that have been so moved by the work that they did on Thanksgiving that they like, I got the bug. You know, there's so much gratitude.
1: I got to say that it's a lot easier for you and Vanessa to skirt out of town now that you guys can put out a call and be like, you guys. And then people who I don't know them except for Christmas and Thanksgiving, but they show up when you guys come out of town. Yeah. They show up hard. The food shows up and everything.
0: Right. And that's a model that works. You know, you build a community based on showing up demonstrating, modeling the world you want to live in.
1: Yeah. It's a joy to systematically organize our team.
0: Yeah. And again, you can come celebrate us with us this Sunday and every Sunday. We've been opening the space now at the Ashland Library for a breakfast on Sunday mornings.
1: I might be making it a little special for Father's Day. If you are a father and you don't have anything, Sunday morning we are having breakfast at the library. And maybe I'll have a flower for you or something, a piece of bacon.
0: Yes, the meals now that the library, as we mentioned earlier, they're going to be cutting services, and that includes the Sunday, will be no longer a day folks can go in and get shelter there. But amazingly, volunteers are stepping up to reserve. You know, there's a couple of amazing public rooms, the Gresham Room and the Wanawato Room. These spaces are being reserved throughout the day so that library, you know, there is some access. You can at least get in out of the heat. You can plug in your machine, get charged, use the bathroom. I know there'll be some community meals happening there and getting those basics that, you know, where the system is breaking down locally. Through the cracks up sprouts the grass and the dandelions.
1: Nothing like a grassroots movement coming out the lawn even. That's exactly what we are, Jason. You always say, what is it? Action gets the goods.
0: Direct action does get the goods. Folks are welcome to join us on Sunday mornings. And I know we've got a meeting of that hunger committee. I think it's tentatively going to be the 28th, June, like at 1 p.m. But that is possibly might change. But folks are welcome to that meeting. It'll be downstairs in the Wanawato Room.
1: And shout out to Nancy from the Lions Club, who literally is in Mexico, Wanawato, right now. She washed 5,000 glasses yesterday morning. She sent me a picture. And they have successfully taken 5,000 children's glasses to Wanawato, Mexico, through customs and ICE and all of it. And they have arrived and washed them and are going to distribute them today throughout the children of Guanajuato.
0: Well, the Ashland Lions Club has got such a diverse number of programs. But yeah, that sight and hearing program, especially getting the glasses out to people. But more amazingly, getting those youngsters tested in our schools and in schools across the globe, that simple test at an early age can identify so many possible lifelong problems that can be dealt with, you know, right? Yeah. Then that's the topic for a whole nother
1: we'll have a way for Nancy to get back. It's
0: when
1: her
0: we
1: passion.
0: Get back, yeah, we'll get a report back. You're listening to We the People with Jeannie and Jason, kind of talking about problems and solutions, cause and effect, what to do when you don't know what to do.
1: Yeah.
0: And we're also going to be inviting you, the listeners, to join us if you have a question or comment. Join our phone line, 541-482-3999.
1: Conspire to inspire.
0: Right. And I think we're going to take a quick music break. Yeah. And be back here in a short break with more local news.
1: All right.
0: And you.
1: Thank you.

0: Welcome to 2026 Talks, where we're following our democracy in historic times.
1: In these high-stakes negotiations, the devil is in the details. But Trump hasn't even revealed the text of his, quote, understanding with Iran.
0: Senate Minority Leader Chuck Schumer says President Donald Trump must brief Congress on the Iran peace deal. It's confirmed Iran will reopen the Strait of Hormuz and the U.S. is unfreezing billions in Iranian assets, but little else is clear. After a signing on Friday, there will be another 60 days of negotiations about Iran's nuclear program. But in contradiction to previous remarks, Trump is now dismissing Iran's enriched uranium, saying, quote, why do you even bother? Because it's not very valuable. Tehran has always said it didn't want nuclear weapons, but critics of the war argue the regime now has more reason to get them and none of the barriers in the Obama-era agreement. They also say although Iran's civilian economy and infrastructure has been badly damaged, its government was not overthrown and is in fact hardened. Meanwhile, state election officials are resisting a White House executive order limiting mail-in ballots. A new postal service rule would severely restrict voting by mail, which is widely used with few problems in multiple states, including several with large conservative rural populations. Trump hasn't presented evidence of mass fraud, and Arizona Secretary of State Adrian Fontes says any attempt to hinder mail-in ballots is voter manipulation.
2: It's the administration's attempt to pick their own voters. They don't want their voters to be disabled veterans or older folks. They don't want their voters to be from rural Arizona. This is a time-tested method by which Arizonans vote.
0: Election officials also say they're increasingly concerned the Department of Homeland Security may interfere in the midterms. DHS Secretary Mark Wayne Mullen is defending the White House push for citizenship checks in federal elections. Mullen and others in the administration are refusing to rule out sending ICE to polling stations, which would directly violate federal law. Supporters of a proposed Michigan ballot initiative say voters, not corporate money, should drive decision-making. The proposal would put new limits on campaign contributions from utility companies and major government contractors while expanding disclosure about political ads. Local utility DTE Energy says its contributions comply with state and federal laws. Calvin Carter with Up North Advocacy says the new restrictions could impact how state lawmakers approach rural issues like developing data centers.
3: DTE, Consumers Energy, could stand to benefit greatly from lax regulations around the development of these hyperscale data centers. We want Lansing making good decisions on behalf of the people and not necessarily of these corporations.
0: The Senate is beginning the confirmation process for New York U.S. Attorney and former Securities and Exchange Commissioner Jay Clayton to be the next Director of National Intelligence. His nomination quelled a firestorm from Trump naming Federal Housing Director Bill Pulte to be the acting DNI. Senate Majority Leader John Thune says he sees bipartisan support, noting some Democrats are already behind Clayton.
4: The Democrat vice chairman of the Senate Intelligence Committee noted on Thursday, and I quote, I have known and respected Jay Clayton for many years and believe he is a capable public servant.
0: I'm Edwin J. Vieira for Pacifica Network and Public News Service. 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
6: And I'm Jason Houck.
7: I'm Jeannie Martin.
6: And that was the late
7: Billy.
6: Billy.
7: Yeah, I recognized the voice.
6: I always loved hearing his voice on the translator IDs, where it'll live forever in the radio world.
7: Hopefully the radio world lives forever.
6: He was, I always considered Billy one of those helpers we were talking about,
7: as
6: someone who was always, willing to put his time and resources. He was always my, mobile mechanic. If there was any, car problems, he was always there, you know?
7: Nice.
6: Like all of us, we had our flaws, but he was someone that knew where he was going when he passed. So
7: yeah.
6: I have no fear that he's exactly where he is supposed to be, and I hope you are where you're supposed to be, listening to KSKQ Community Radio. This is We the People. I'm Jason.
7: I'm Jeannie, and we're coming up with ideas and solutions to our weird little rogue valley, and the heated times. We're literally heated times.
6: Yes. We started the story about the how our governor has declared a state of emergency when it comes to wildfires due to the increasing heat, dry vegetation, shifting winds. We've already had what I was just reading, we already had over 400 wildfires this year in Oregon, and burned more than 8,000 acres, causing temporary evacuations. This will direct state agencies and the National Guard to collaborate. We're expecting, we'll see how it goes. Because there's still, I know with the latest fires, just from what I'd seen on the internet, there's still a lot of confusion that people are not quite sure when to go, what to go, what your zone is. It's something you need to get on, be proactive about. There's that thing that happens during disasters where humans have a tendency to stall.
7: Yeah.
6: And
7: panic.
6: So. We're talking about ways to avoid panic, and one of the things we teach in our de-escalation training is that one of the main reasons that people don't take action when something needs to be de-escalated is that they don't have the skills, they don't know what to do, they don't have those basic skills, to what to say, how to say it, even how to introduce yourself.
7: Right.
6: So having those, having those skills and training on them are things that we can do
7: and
6: can get prepared. So saying that you don't know what to do can no longer be an option for you. You can have those tools, and that is true in a lot of ways.
7: It is, and being proactive is my best suggestion. To knowing your community, like you said, go to Pioneer Hall and come have dinner with us, so you know some of the people. Just to network, do it a couple of times, just so that when you do go out to Section 5 in the middle of a catastrophe, you happen to know a couple of faces. Meet the people in our community before there is an emergency. Get
6: right.
7: Plugged in, be part of the solution.
6: We were at the meal. We do the community meals. You mentioned Pioneer Hall. That's going to be Thursdays, 3:30. We start serving a community meal for anyone that is hungry. We do that again on Friday over there at Lithia Park by the band show, which will be on Fridays at 3 o'clock. And there was and I caught part of a conversation that a couple of our guests were having as I was doing, moving things around. And one of the fellows was saying, he says, I know what I'm going to do when all of this, all the hits the fan.
7: Yeah.
6: And this is all gone. I know exactly what I'm going to do. Do you know what you're going to do? Because I know exactly what I'm going to do. And the other guy's like, no, I don't know why. He goes, I'm going to be doing exactly what I'm already doing. And that someday we're going to wake up and all of this is going to be gone. And he said that prophetically, but it made me.
7: I think I know who probably
6: made me,
7: that came out of.
6: To realize that folks that have struggled with less will probably be less impacted than people. And we see that really in the faces of the folks that show up on the night lawn, the elders who've never in their lives, they worked their whole lives, did what they're supposed to do. They unfortunately had the audacity not to die before the money runs out. So they find themselves the homeless, have fallen through those cracks, and they show up on the night lawn, no gear, in proper clothing, and no clue. This is the people that get hurt. That's really going to hurt. Things like all of this.
7: This is a coping skill that we imply in our lives daily, and that is welcome to apocalyptic boot camp, okay? Because we know that when all the crap burns down or something, that we'll teach the mayor how to put up a tent. And I tell everybody, you know what? You guys don't get all high and preachy that you won't help these people if the crap does hit the fan, because we do feel prepared. We do feel way more prepared than the people who would be in panic, because we do live our life with no electricity. And it's just a Tuesday.
6: Right.
7: So we live with no plumbing. That's just every day. So we have been acclimated to being okay. And a lot of us consider that a blessing. Mm-hmm. And that's literally what gets us through every day is thinking, oh, you guys, we're going to have to know how to do this mm-hmm. to show you guys. And we feel like it's going to be Thanksgiving, like the pilgrims and the Indians. And are we going to show you how to build a tent? I don't know. I hope I will. But there's a lot of bitterness because they were not nice to them, and there is retaliation in the streets. They think that someday these people with money are going to have to come to them to ask them for help on how to survive. And some of them were like, screw you. And I was like, that's not good on our side. Let's not be bitter. Let's like get good at this so we can show them how to do it. And so that's really actually a mindset that keeps us going out there. Wow. That, we know more than you guys do.
6: It is a cooperative, what do I say? Survival of the future will not be survival of the fittest, but will be survival of the friendliest.
7: Yep.
6: Be those that can collaborate to get along, to form alliances and share resources and knowledge and trust, which is the biggest thing. Because if you don't have any of that in the future, all you are is a loot drop
7: or dead weight. And we don't want to carry dead weight because dead weight is not that's going to kill you too. So we just like zombie apocalyptic boyfriends. Oh, chop wood, carry water. That's all we want. We don't need you to make Uber destination travel plans. That's not hot anymore. It's just a guy in a flannel shirt with one of those hipster beards and an axe, because we want to know that you're going to not look for us, and we're not going to look for you. We'll carry our own stuff. You carry your own stuff, but no more dead weight.
6: It is. Well, certainly the in the future, we will be working more together because, it's a different time. It's on one hand that it seems that the problem is so much bigger than us, but on the other hand, we've got opportunities and solutions now that never existed. So, if you want to be part of that those change, you can always plug into any of the folks that are doing the work. Look for the helpers. I think Mr. Rogers said that, and
7: Jesus said, "Be radical."
6: And so we're talking about how to be part of the change, be part of the solution, part of the mutual aid that will happening right here in our community. And I hope you are enjoying the show. This is We the People on KSKQ Community Radio. I want to give a quick shout out a couple of events that are happening this week, because it is the Juneteenth happening, celebrations happening this week in Ashland on Thursday. Over at the Southern Oregon University, they're going to have a flag-raising celebration at 11:15 a.m. there at the Churchill Hall, right there in front at the big flagpole. That will be the Juneteenth flag-raising celebration. That'll be Thursday, June 18th, 11:15 a.m. And we also want to remind you, we have the Juneteenth celebration is going to be this weekend, this Saturday, 11 a.m. to 8 p.m. at Pear Blossom Park. That's going to be happening right there at the park there on 4th Street. They're going to be celebrating freedom with live bands, DJs, vendors. They'll have a kids zone and more. That is the Ashland Juneteenth celebration, June 20th, Saturday, 11 a.m. to 8 p.m., Pear Blossom Park, and also the celebration there at the university tomorrow, Thursday, at 11:15. And then we also mentioned the celebration next week over at Rogue X.
7: Yeah.
6: That's a lot happening. Wow.
7: And next week on the show, we'll be talking to you and Vanessa about our exciting trip and celebration for the 4th of July.
6: We'll see. We have not booked that guest yet, so spoiler. But we did want to talk about what's happening in July with the community meals and some really awesome opportunities coming up. So, but we also want to invite you to be part of this. If you like what you hear, let us know. You can always email jason@kskq.org. And
7: I don't know. I do know that we could plug tomorrow is Matt's show. He's got counseling.
6: Yeah.
7: Therapy
6: Thursday.
7: Therapy Thursday. And then you got pop culture with both your daughters Thursday night at 7.
6: Yeah, I really want to give a shout out to Matthew and his show Therapy Thursday. It's been very well received, and he's got a great worldview.
7: Yeah.
6: Definitely an everyman. His show is Thursdays.
7: It's honest, to 10. And it's good, and it's helpful.
6: Yeah. And then right after that, of course, is Life Matters with Renee, and she always has amazing guests. She has her fingers on the pulse of our community.
7: Yeah.
6: You can join myself and the girls on Pop Culture every Thursday at 7 p.m. We talk about pop culture stuff.
7: Deep dives
6: and,
7: into something.
6: You
7: guys went and saw the new Star Wars.
6: But more exciting than the new Star Wars, let me tell you about Sheep Detective.
7: What?
6: That was a great.
7: Oh, you
6: that
7: saw
6: was a
7: it?
6: Great, a great movie.
7: Oh, it looked good.
6: Yeah, it was a fun one.
7: Oh, good.
6: But we'll probably be exploring. 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
7: Okay. Mm-hmm.
6: So we'll maybe what we'll talk about. 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
7: We've got a lot of stuff on this station for everybody. I mean, we've got some Spanish, we got some metal, we got some. 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
6: 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Both our syndicated shows, like Democracy Now! And
7: Women's News.
6: Yeah, Women's International News coming up next. And, our live and local stuff, like this show here, like Holly's show.
7: Or Misha.
6: All of our amazing programmers. 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
7: Yeah.
6: And if you're listening and you think something's missing, a voice hasn't been shared, a point of view hasn't been told yet, well, that missing voice might be yours. That's your invitation to be part of it. We're all volunteers, and it is a community that makes this happen.
7: And it's really important right now, you guys. Really important. Right. Independent media and truth and getting it out there.
6: Right. And I don't need to stress how important it is, especially now when all of these institutions are public media, our right to vote, our mail, all of these systems are being threatened and co-opted. I was thinking the other day, it's like, when I was a kid, when I had to make a telephone call, I would put a dime into a payphone, and an entire infrastructure, a nationally subsidized infrastructure, transported my voice across there for a dime, right?
7: Yeah.
6: Now here it is, 2026, and in order for me to do the exact same thing, I've got to buy a $1,200 phone, I got to buy a $200 a month plan, and I got to make the trillionaire a little richer every day while we all struggle and watching the gas prices go up and watching the price of everything go up.
7: And a landline used to work with no electricity.
6: Right.
7: You just pick up the phone.
6: Right. You can pick it up during an emergency and it still worked. It seems that, we used to build houses for people.
7: Yeah.
6: And now we're waiting for the market, the magical free hand of the marketplace to somehow rise all of our homeless people off the night lawn.
7: I often say we can have a barn raising in 2 hours, but we can't get a permit in 2 years.
6: Right. So I say that
7: we got to get together.
6: We're going to have to work together.
7: Yeah. And this place is a place you can start. KSKQ 89.5 on your dial, KSKQ.org on your computer phone.
6: Amen. Right. And coming up next, you mentioned the Women's International News Gathering Service. We also have the Economic Update, Hard Knocks Radio, and, of course, Democracy Now!, which is an anchor to the show. 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To the airwaves.
7: Yeah.
6: Our public broadcast, or our JPR, our you know, the public radio stations. At the time, we're not interested in carrying it, so we thought, heck, we'll just make our own radio station.
7: Yeah.
6: We started as a LPFM, low power FM license, and then grew to the full power station, non-commercial education license, the powerhouse, voice of the Rogue Valley, streaming live and also broadcasting to all areas, north, south, east, and west.
7: What we're now, here. Rogue Valley?
6: Yeah, right? The little radio station that could is now all grown up and, of course, is looking to hit the town.
7: Yeah. Yeah, we're just looking to get bigger and better.
6: Right.
7: Radio is not going anywhere except for coming to a theater near you. I don't even know.
6: All right. Want to appreciate it. Yeah,
7: there.
6: Thanks for joining us and listening to us. And again, we're looking forward to some great guests here in the next future. And of course, if you have ideas, send them our way, jason@kskq.org. All right, let's go out with the labor history and a song, and we'll see you next week.
7: Thank you so much.
6: Bye.
8: I'm Rick Smith, and this is Labor History in Two. On this day in labor history, the year was 1913. That was the day the industrial workers of the world led a strike at Studebaker in Detroit. IWW organizers Matilda Rabinowitz, Jack Welch, and others arrived in Detroit to organize. They gave lunchtime speeches outside the auto plant. Their speeches were so popular with Ford workers that managers at the Highland Park plant stopped allowing workers to take their lunches outside and had the organizers arrested. They moved on to try to organize Studebaker, where they had supporters inside. Workers there had complaints similar to those at Ford, namely long hours and endless speed up. At Studebaker, workers were also angry when management changed the way they were paid from weekly to every other week. IWW supporter Dale Schlosser was fired from Studebaker's number 3 plant as he tried to circulate a petition for a return to weekly paydays. Word spread like wildfire, and 3,500 workers walked off the job in the first auto strike in Detroit. Rabinowitz and Walsh led a 7-mile march of thousands to Studebaker plant number 1, and then downtown to Studebaker Plant 5, calling workers out on strike. By the end of the day, nearly 6,000 workers speaking a number of different languages voted for IWW representation and put together a list of grievances. IWW organizers envisioned an industry-wide strike, and 2,000 strikers marched to the Packard plant the next day to call those workers out to join the strike. There, they were met and beaten by police. The strike and organizing drive was quickly crushed. Rabinowitz remarked that workers returning to Studebaker were even more determined to fight. IWW organizer Frank Bond observed, "The strike was not for a few days or weeks, but maybe 20 or 30 years."

And this is Jason again. Hey, I just want to invite folks to let folks know about an event that's happening tonight, June 17th, at the Bellevue Grange. Starting at 6:30 or at 6 p.m. will be an event co-hosted by the Rogue Valley Food System Network, a unique opportunity to get a different perspective about using the abundance in nature to sustain oneself. Fits right into what we were just talking about, being more self-sufficient. It is called Foraging 100% of My Food for a Year. Robin Greenfield will be there to show how it is possible to eat in harmony with the earth. It'll be a exploration of food sovereignty through the food and medicine that grows abundantly around us. It's going to be June 17th, 6 o'clock to 8:30 p.m. It's going to be hosted there at the Bellevue Grange, 1050 Tolman Creek Road in Ashland. Again, an opportunity to learn about being sustainable and with the goal to support Rogue Valley residents, their ability to grow, to hunt, and prepare their own food, and to strengthen the charitable food network in the region. So again, that's going to be tonight at the Bellevue Grange. So I just wanted to make sure that got said. Thank you so much for joining us, and join us again next week for more We the People.

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This is a song that I wrote for God. Adonai Eloheinu, Adonai Echad. That means the Lord is God. The Lord is one. Everything from a particle of dust to the sun. Most of us live very phony lives. We work phony jobs, marry phony wives. Working 9 to 5 to buy material things like big SUVs and diamond rings. We easily lose sight of what is actually real, and we are numb to the feelings that we actually feel. We lose touch with our surrounding environments and instead see the world in terms of dollars. In sense, it's easy to get caught up in your own little mind and forget that our life is completely entwined. Cause every blade of grass and all of mankind will add up to one when they're all combined. So love your neighbors even if they're different than you. Other races, religions, and other species too. Just because you and another man don't agree, that doesn't make you one bit holier than he. Just follow these rules for a blessed life. Don't kill, don't steal, don't cheat on your wife. Don't value an object over something that's living. Respect everybody and always be forgiven. The universe is huge and we're so small, just part of the one that encompasses all. So let go of your hatred, fill your heart with love, cause for all of us below there is one above. This is a song that I wrote for God. Adonai Eloheinu, Adonai Echad. That means the Lord is God, the Lord is one. Everything from a particle of dust to the sun. One is the darkness, one is the light. One is the day, one is the night. One is the lamb, one is the ocean. One is stillness, one is motion. One is resistance, one is compliance. One is religion, one is science. One is a bird, one is a tree. One is in you, one is in me. One is a Muslim, one is a Jew. One is a Christian and a Hindu. One is an atheist, one is a Buddhist. One is an anarchist, one is a nudist. One is what you do, one is what you think. One is what you eat, one is what you drink. One is in your lungs every time you take a breath. One is all life, one is all death. One is what you know, one is a surprise. One is invisible in front of your eyes. One is destruction, one is creation. One is education, one is inspiration. One is music, film, theater, and art. One is the end, one is the start. This is a song that I wrote for God. Adonai Eloheinu, Adonai Echad. That means the Lord is God, the Lord is one. Everything from a particle of dust to the sun.

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1: As you move through these changing times, be easy on yourself and be easy on one another. 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You are learning a new way of being. You will find that you are working less in the yang modes that you are used to. You will stop working so hard at getting from point A to point B the way you have in the past, but instead will spend more time experiencing yourself in the whole and your place in it. Instead of traveling to a goal out there, you will voyage deeper into yourself. Your mother's grandmother knew how to do this. Your ancestors from long ago knew how to do this. They knew the power of the feminine principle. And because you carry their DNA in your body, this wisdom and this way of being is within you. Call on it. Call it up. Invite your ancestors in. As the yang-based habits and the decaying institutions of our planet begin to crumble, look up. A breeze is stirring. Feel the sun on your wings. Message from the Council of 13 Indigenous Grandmothers.

0: 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Sadness has gone to my head.
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2: Hello, my name is Eve Redden, and this is my daughter, Lorelai. Cool. I hope we have a really cool evening. We would like to share a song with you and a poem.
3: Hi, I am Lorelai Cool. I will be singing a song that I made called Aloha. Aloha, how you do?

Chris Homie's here. Oh, yeah.

everybody for coming. It's been awesome. Yeah. Yeah. Yeah.

KEPW thanks Harlequin Beads and Jewelry, a local business that understands the valuable service this station provides. 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

0: That was Golden Earring with Twilight Zone. And good afternoon, Oregon, and to everyone listening across the airwaves, online, and in the shadows. This is Stand Up Be Heard on 97.3 FM KEPW. I'm Buck Wild, coming to you with a live mic and a mission and a promise. Today, we are stepping into the dark corners most folks avoid, the places where answers get buried, where truth gets twisted, and where too many families are left waiting for a knock that never comes. And let's be honest, some of those families have been waiting because the people who were supposed to protect them didn't show up. Calls went unanswered, leads went cold, files got shelved, but not here, not today. And I'm not walking into the darkness alone, riding shotgun with me. Sharp, fearless, and relentless is the pursuit of truth. My co-host, Miss Veronica Seals.
1: Hello, Buck. Thank you. And today, we're not here for small talk. We're here for truth, for answers, for the voices that were never meant to disappear. And when the system fails, when agencies shrug, when someone decides a case isn't a priority, that's when we step in, right, Buck?
0: That's right. Every week we shine a light where others look away. Missing persons, cold cases, stories that slip through the cracks. But not on our watch. Because when institutions fall short, communities rise. And this show, this audience, is part of that rise.
1: Behind every headline is a human being. A family waiting by the phone, a community holding its breath, and a trail, sometimes faint, sometimes buried, that still leads somewhere. We're here to follow it piece by piece, no matter who dropped the ball along the way.
0: So buckle in, what you're about to hear is raw. It's real, it's unfiltered, and it matters. Because silence protects no one, but truth. Truth shakes the ground.
1: If you know something, anything, today is the day to stand up. Because when people speak together loudly, relentlessly, unapologetically, even the most stubborn institutions start to shake.
0: And tonight we're shaking the walls again.
1: To the families listening right now, the ones who've been dismissed, ignored, or treated like an inconvenience, hear us clearly. You are not alone, you are not forgotten, and your fight is our fight.
0: To the listeners,

0: Island to win.
1: So get ready, because today we're diving into a case that demands your attention, your voice, and your outrage.
0: For the missing, for the silenced, for the families still fighting, this is Stand Up Be Heard, and we're just getting started.
1: Amen, Buck Wild.
0: Amen, Miss Seals.
1: How you doing today, Buck?
0: Oh, fair to Midland, and yourself?
1: Fair to Midland. Ooh, a little Midland there.
0: Well,
1: okay.
0: Hey, just a fancy way of saying I'm all right.
1: Oh, kadokally. Well,
0: I didn't say nothing like that, my Ned Flanders.
1: Okay. So, everybody, we're back on the McKenna Riley case again, and we're just going to blow your minds today. So get ready for raw. And for people,
0: for real,
1: and people that can't handle it, please leave the room and change the dial, because this is going to get real, how would you put it, raw.
0: That's the case, yeah.
1: Yes. Okay, let's recap a little bit.
0: Let's do a little recapping.
1: A little recapping real quick.
0: Okay.
1: Okay, Buck, we're going to listen to a little clip here from our good friends in Pennsylvania.
0: Yes, CBS 21.
1: Yes, and let's just listen for a minute. Now, remember, this story has been on all over the place in all the other states, but you don't hear much about it here anymore, do you?
0: No.
1: Not since the findings. Maybe in the beginning when it first, but never the actual findings on the second autopsy. So let's listen to what other news stations are doing.
0: And yeah, it'll also give you an opportunity to have a little background catch up. So
1: yep.
0: Here we go.
1: McKenna Riley case.
2: Surrounding her death, I sat down with her sister Bevan for an update on the case.
3: Do you wait a year? Do I have to worry about my parents like for a year? You know, I mean, I'm going to worry about them for the rest of my life, but like this, they're this sad forever because there's no closure. Coming up on the second year, I'm realizing my sister's gone and not coming back.
2: Since the last time we sat down with Bevan Stepp, the world has learned that her sister, McKenna Riley, was found dead in Blue River Reservoir in Oregon, a community the Cumberland County native has called home for many years. McKenna's body was found in August of 2023, 4 months after she had been reported missing. The Oregon State Medical Examiner's Office said McKenna drowned and that there were no signs of foul play, police confirming that they were not investigating the case as a homicide. It's a conclusion that McKenna's family has rejected since day one.
3: I knew my sister did not do this to herself, and she's been made to look like an addict or like she was having a mental health crisis. So I don't feel relief that that happened to her, but I felt relief that we've been fighting for her.
2: 1 year and more than $30,000 later, McKenna's sister says they have invested in additional resources, including private investigator Scott McKee.
4: The police did not take action where I think it was clear she was a danger to herself. She was disoriented. Something was wrong.
2: McKee referring to the last time McKenna was reported seen naked and afraid at a construction site on Wednesday, April 5th. It's something our reporters asked the Lane County Sheriff's Office about early on in the investigation.
5: Can you provide any insight into what the decision-making process was that led to her driving off under her own power?
6: Yeah, let's pause for a second. Sure. So that, and then I'll have you ask the question again.
1: Okay, Buck, why don't you explain that little bit with the officer at the end there?
0: That was him fumbling to come up with a good excuse for why they let her go.
1: And the reporter.
0: And not come off as being liable.
1: Yeah. Well, and, you know, the actual person that was doing the interview was thrown back because they asked him to ask the question again so they could go and come up with a better answer.
0: Yeah, I know, because he got caught with his pants down, yeah.
1: Yeah. Oopsie. Wow.
0: Indeed, yeah.
1: Wow. Once again, foul, right?
0: Right.
1: Okay.
0: Well, everything about this case is foul.
1: Okay, so let's just go into each player in this case. Now, remember, she was found on a construction site naked. She was thought she had been roofied or drugged. Mm-hmm. When the Lane County Sheriff showed up,

0: there 3 hours later as she was hovering in a construction, what was it, shed or tent or some van, whatever, and with a coat around her, sitting there for 3 hours while the construction...
1: He's like, wow, you still here?
0: Yeah, and still waiting. And she told the officer, I have no safe place to go.
1: Well, I guess you better drive yourself home then, young lady.
0: I think I could have been drugged. Better
1: well,
0: get in a car.
1: Well, you better get behind the wheel.
0: Oh, yeah. Boy, on that horrible road, which, you know, that road up there can get windy and a little bit dangerous.
1: Yeah, you know, a lot of roads go different places. Well, depends on how you take them.
0: He lets her go. She starts to go. She gets in her car, and she goes.
1: Uh-huh.
0: But at first, the Lane County Sheriff told the family, we followed her home to make sure she was okay. But videotape later showed...
1: We followed her all the way.
0: They had to admit they lied.
1: Okay, no, we didn't. I'm sorry about that. I had to go home real quick.
0: Yep. So, lie. You had to admit, Crow, there.
1: Well, my order was ready, and I had to get across town.
0: Oh, you had to show up at another call 3 hours late?
1: No. I meant my lunch order.
0: Oh, okay. I get you. Okay, priorities. Okay, so we know the Lane County Sheriff did not follow her home. So nobody seems to know what happened.
1: Between the time she left camera.
0: But we do know some things. There were clothes of hers found at two different locations. One was nice and neat in the little bag.
1: Which is very un-McKenna-like.
0: Yeah. Had a beer with it. One of the beers, the same type that one of the neighbors drank.
1: Mm-hmm.
0: The same neighbor that failed the polygraph several times. But he has a TBI.
1: Yeah, well, his wife didn't.
0: But, I'm sorry, what, but?
1: I said his wife didn't, and she failed the question, too, more than once.
0: Just and what question? What question was that, Bob?
1: Do you know where the body of McKenna Riley is?
0: Wow. This has got to hurt this family.
1: You would think.
0: Just the utter horribleness of it.
1: And the $30,000 of your own money just to get somebody to say, oh, well, maybe there's a possibility.
0: But then let's look at some of these players. I mean, if this isn't a mind, you know what. I don't know what is. Let's look at these players. You got Wyatt,
1: mm-hmm.
0: who is her boyfriend at the time, fiancé.
1: If you will.
0: Yes. And he has an ankle monitor on at the time for domestic violence against her, but which was later dropped. And she didn't even remember the incident, according to Wyatt. But so he has an ankle bracelet on. Then you have Kirk... Mm-hmm. And Rachel, Riddle and Kirk Wilson. Mm-hmm. And they are the neighbors. And they live about how many feet, do you think, from McKenna?
1: Well, they could hear each other coughing or walking loudly. So I would say they pretty close.
0: They live in RVs, you know, motor homes. Mm-hmm. And they were placed pretty much pretty close.
1: Pretty much right on top of each other.
0: Yeah. And those were the neighbors. Now, they have their own... story in all this, and we've played that interview before.
1: More than once,
0: just to get a grip about it.
1: I was working sun up to sundown.
0: Yes. Oh boy. Okay, Detective Rich.
1: Given.
0: Yes, he is the man on the case. All of a sudden, Detective Rich is the one the family had to deal with, but he decided to go on vacation when this first happened for the first, how many, a week?
1: Yeah, something like that, bow hunting.
0: Yeah. And, yeah.
1: Then when he got back, he was too busy flirting with the best friend there or whatever.
0: Yeah. Okay.
1: That's Tara. Even the police reported.
0: Yeah, Tara was her best friend. And she lived in Medford, I think.
1: And she
0: also
1: found the clothes, correct?
0: She also found the clothes that Detective Rich said, oh.
1: Yeah, just some transients. We don't care.
0: Yeah, and she goes, but that's McKenna's shirt. I bought her that shirt for her birthday.
1: Yeah, there are a lot of shirts that look like that.
0: It's just evidence. Let's not take it into custody. That would mean we were actually doing something with the chain of custody and doing something right.
1: Yeah, yeah.
0: Can't do that.
1: No. In fact, why don't you go into her trailer and clean up the whole crime scene for me, would you?
0: Okay. Sure will. I mean...
1: put all those groceries away.
0: He didn't
1: any
0: even...
1: any size of scuffle, just go take it, care of it, so, you know.
0: I mean, the neighbors and Wyatt, her boyfriend, fiancé's baby mama, entered the trailer of McKenna, and... what does Kirk Wilson say? Oh, this might be a crime scene. I might want to wipe my prints off this door.
1: Yeah, I don't want to use my hands, so I use my shirt.
0: And then what does Angel say? There might be a dead body somewhere in here.
1: Yeah, like, wait a minute. She's been gone less than 12 hours? Hello.
0: Oh, boy.
1: Hello.
0: Boy. Oh,
1: red
0: boy,
1: flag,
0: oh,
1: red
0: boy.
1: Flag.
0: Okay,
1: but you know what? Kirk told me in his honest-to-God truth, the best of his word, he said, I do not use any kinds of drugs or alcohol. You know, which is kind of weird because I thought I might have tripped over a beer in the creek in between the trailers. But yeah. I believe him.
0: I fully
1: believe him.
0: I know, but he said that even in here in our studio that he drinks. And
1: well, yeah, but then yeah, he told me that.
0: No,
1: though,
0: I know, but he
1: so
0: said
1: that
0: he drank that,
1: did,
0: that brand. But he said somebody could have grabbed his brand of liquor out of the creek because he liked to store them there as a refrigeration method.
1: But now then, why did he tell me that he did not drink or use drugs?
0: Because I guess, I don't know, he's vanilla. Remember, he told us that too.
1: Oh,
0: even
1: my.
0: Though McKenna told her family... I was scared of this guy. He wanted me to do tapes with him, some sex tapes, where he was choking me or something. And well,
1: hey, I mean, you're not drinking or using drugs. You got to do something.
0: Well,
1: I guess.
0: He told Buck and I on the air, "I'm vanilla."
1: Oh yeah.
0: Which, if people don't know, that's like.
1: But you know, I don't believe everything people tell me.
0: Well,
1: especially when they fail polygraphs, I tend to follow up on things.
0: Okay, so usually you do a polygraph at the end of a case, not at the beginning, because it will bias you, right? As a police officer, it would bias you, wouldn't it?
1: Well, ask anybody that's ever been on Maury Povich.
0: Oh, God.
1: Oh, I am the father. No, that's a lie.
0: You
1: I
0: are
1: lie
0: a live firecracker today. Listen to you. You are a live firecracker today.
1: Well, hey.
0: Okay, so you have... McKenna, which is the victim.
1: Common sensory.
0: Yeah, McKenna, who's the victim. You have Bevan, who is her sister. You have, now here, get a load of this couple, you guys.
1: Okay.
0: Aaron and Desmond. Now, tell me about these players.
1: Well, one of them was bragging with a gentleman that picked her up hitchhiking.
0: Yes, you're right.
1: About killing McKenna and trying to eat her. And then she said, no, not really. It was just my boyfriend. And then she said, no, really, it was me. So
0: it was both of us, she said.
1: It disturbed him so much that he made a call to the Lane County Sheriff's, and the Lane County Sheriff just came out and followed up with him.
0: They took it seriously enough to find these people.
1: Yeah.
0: And guess where they were? Guess where they were?
1: Were they...
0: camping with Wyatt and Guy...
1: Brinkman?
0: Guy Brinkman is...
1: well, he is a seedy little fellow...
0: CD.
1: He's an SO with a skin beef jacket mile long.
0: We will be reviewing that record
1: later.
0: But yeah, it's shameful because a lot of the judges.
1: And he was roofing the girls from Taylor's, the bar.
0: Helping
1: campus,
0: with that, yeah.
1: So, and then sexually assaulting them.
0: So the guy has been a registered.
1: And I don't know, didn't she say that she felt like she was roofied?
0: Yeah.
1: That's kind of
0: an
1: odd coincidence.
0: So there's another weird fun fact of the case, right?
1: Yeah, that maybe was never followed up on.
0: Yeah.
1: Or looked into.
0: And so you got these people saying they're you got these people saying they're cannibalists. And they wanted to try some human meat. And let's remember
1: there's
0: that McKenna had a hole in her neck.
1: Mm-hmm.
0: that looked totally...
1: It was very uniform, yeah.
0: Yes, very uniform. And so this is crazy. This is one wild ride. Guy Brinkman has a rap sheet the length of Buck's body.
1: Yeah, skin beef sheet.
0: Yeah, and Buck's pretty tall. And what was odd about a lot of those charges is it seemed like he pleaded out some.
1: What I don't understand is how you get around being found guilty on a failure to report as a sex offender. Because, I mean, you either do or you don't fail to report, right?
0: Yeah, then why would it get dropped?
1: So how could you get it one dismissed? I don't get that.
0: Oh, I've heard of that in this town happening. Oh, boy. They have done some real...
1: Mm-hmm. Yeah, well, I know that one judge that sentenced that one pastor there. Yeah, he was a real...
0: Yeah. Mm. Yeah. So, I mean, you know, you wonder sometimes about some of the judges.
1: Well, you got to in there.
0: Because this guy was let go. He was charged with, what was that one? Rape? With a foreign object. Yeah. I mean, this was an ungodly list. And they settled for... misdemeanor stalking.
1: Like 3 years or something?
0: Yeah.
1: I don't know.
0: Some ridiculous.
1: He should have got life and castrated.
0: Yeah. Gosh, Buck, I love that. That's well said. He should have been castrated.
1: Yeah, and then have to serve out the rest of his life still.
0: As a muse. Okay. That's too good for him.
1: You're right, it is.
0: I mean, to prey on young... Some of these were kids, you know.
1: Most of them were your kids.
0: And also, there were burglaries. There was weapons involved. There was... this rap sheet was huge. So why did the Lane County Sheriff never question this guy?
1: You know, I could think maybe only one reason, just laziness.
0: They're not trained enough or something. I mean, I know they have manuals. I mean, every police department has some manuals in it, just like car manuals. They give them some kind of format.
1: Yeah.
0: You know, every office has a template, if you will, in their training manual.
1: Yeah.
0: Or at their training camp.
1: All I got to say is if we come across this information this easily... If you're employed to do this as a professional, then you should have already had that a long time ago. I mean, if I can come up with that, geez.
0: Then you have Jason Carter. Let's talk about old Jace. Jason is the landlord of where McKenna was staying. Mm-hmm. And Kirk was staying. And Rachel Riddle was staying. And Wyatt before he got the ankle monitor on.
1: Correct.
0: Jason Carter... He's a private person. He doesn't like to talk.
1: He's a real private person.
0: Yeah, that's because he's busy making his Pornhub porn. And
1: And changing his name.
0: And changing his name because he
1: had to hide from skin beefs.
0: Oh, and guess what?
1: Also, several failure to report as a sex offender.
0: And his girlfriend's dad, that's his baby mom, had just gotten out of prison. For the same thing. They were all living together in one big, happy sunshine family. Okay, Buck.
1: Oh, I'm sorry, but hey.
0: It's true. Okay, then you have James Freeman, and he's the sidekick to Jason, I guess. And I don't know much about him other than he's about as...
1: We can't prove if he's a real person or alter ego or what. But
0: he's
1: a
0: real person, but he is... He's got more business entities than one person could have in a lifetime.
1: Yes, I know. And they go nowhere. The address on those, and, you know, truck some and travel, or the Hitch, Tow, and Pro in Albany, that ain't really
0: I mean, some
1: there.
0: Of those...
1: I mean, that's obvious. You're not an LLC.
0: Some of the
1: there.
0: Businesses didn't add up, but then we have the construction workers who I guess they worked for one of the big major construction, so they were never really a problem.
1: Right.
0: Mike, the man that Kirk brought home. Kirk, remember who Kirk is. He's the neighbor.
1: Mm-hmm. Yes, I do.
0: The neighbor who also is missing a leg, but can run faster than any of us.
1: Yeah, he went up the stairs here pretty damn fast.
0: Yeah, he did. You wouldn't believe it. I mean, he can move. And I guess, since an accident when he was younger. So he's had a lot of time to, you know, get real good on that leg, really.
1: Well, that and plus he makes his own prostheses. So.
0: Yeah, he does. He does a beautiful job on that, yeah. By the way. I mean,
1: yeah, he really does.
0: I mean, he does excellent work with that. Yeah, and so he's got talent. He's intelligent. But he also thinks he is a rising phoenix.
1: And you disagree with this?
0: He is above everybody because he sees things differently.
1: There is a slight, what would you call, superiority complex there.
0: Yeah, but he says that he sees things and knows dead people and talks to dead people. And
1: He did do that piece of art that we're looking at right now.
0: Yeah, right outside our studio that big bicycle wheel. He did that sculpture.
1: That or he's a good BSer.
0: Yeah, I mean, that was him. Yeah, yeah. So there's that one. Oh boy. So Mike, the man, Kirk finds him on the freeway hitchhiking and says, "Hey,
1: you need some work?"
0: That's what Kirk says, and Mike goes, "Okay." But guess what? Mike was also scaring the heck out of McKenna,
1: and also disappeared too.
0: Allegedly. Yeah, he allegedly disappeared. He's supposed to be a pretty tall guy. But nobody ever talks about Mike. And he was there on the property when this happened.
1: Working sun up to sundown with him.
0: Now, when Kirk says working sun up to sundown.
1: Yeah, what he doesn't tell you.
0: Is that he's working right there.
1: Property.
0: He's on that property.
1: the same property she went missing from. So.
0: He would see something because it was right across the way.
1: And actually, if you listen closely to the one interview, he says, "I was there when she went missing."
0: Yeah. And if you listen to another one, she used to leave for weeks.
1: Yeah.
0: At a time. It was nothing. So why did everybody panic when she was gone a few hours then?
1: Right.
0: Why would you go into somebody's trailer and, you know, okay, it seems like everybody up there is covering for everybody.
1: It sure seems like that. Something shady is going on with it.
0: You know, and then let's look at some of the problems, okay?
1: I'm not here to speculate.
0: This is just our opinion.
1: I mean, I could probably deduce a pretty, you know, sound answer, but I'm not going to do that.
0: No.
1: Because that's not my job.
0: No, we're not cops. Thank God.
1: Yeah, no kidding. Yeah.
0: Thank God.
1: I know. I would not want your job.
0: I wouldn't want your job. And there's a lot of good cops.
1: No.
0: You've always wanted to be Sheriff Buck, and you know it. Buck for sheriff.
1: I would like to throw my hat in that race there, but...
0: you've done your own misdoings, right?
1: Yes, unfortunately. You can be a felon and be president, but you can't be a felon and be sheriff.
0: Really?
1: Yeah, that's true. Unless you would like to sign a petition. I need 122,000 signatures, and then we can have that changed.
0: I'm going to try to get that done for you, because I think you'd be an excellent sheriff.
1: You know, I think I'd like to make it like Mayberry.
0: What would you do first?
1: What would I do first? Well, I would take a good, serious look at my officers and their competency.
0: That would be your first thing? I would account for all their hours, what they're doing for every minute. I'd audit the heck out of them.
1: Yeah, that's
0: I'd audit
1: saying.
0: All their evidence lockers to see if the stuff's matching up. Because I hear from people all the time.
1: Looking at their competency, does that not cover?
0: You're right. But I mean, I've heard so many people say that they've had things taken from police officers.
1: Oh, yeah. You hear it all the time.
0: Yeah, their gold, their whatever, their money, their what.
1: Well, simply because they're in a position where they can.
0: Well, I know
1: but
0: they did have
1: watch.
0: A problem.
1: Not
0: problem.
1: On my watch.
0: They did have a problem at the departments in this area before with that.
1: I guarantee complete transparency with my administration.
0: Yeah, I would like that. What else?
1: Well... What do I think is wrong? I think that people are standing around talking about doing work rather than doing work. I think people are not using enough common sense. I think people are only wanting to work on days when it's overtime rather than just taking their regular pay like a normal person would. I think they're taking a taxpayer's dollar and not looking for them when they're missing.
0: Thank you, Buck. I agree. Now, so the failures of this whole case, the deputies allowed McKenna to leave despite clear distress right there. That's the one problem. She was reported naked, frightened, and disoriented, yet deputies let her drive away because she didn't meet their legal threshold.
1: Why don't you get behind that wheel, young lady, and you just drive off that roof of feeling?
0: This decision is widely viewed as a critical failure on the Lane County Sheriff's part.
1: It is. It's a major F-up.
0: Yeah, the conflicting statements from law enforcement video evidence reporting contradicts police claims that they followed her after the welfare check.
1: Yeah,
0: they didn't. They
1: lied.
0: So right from the get-go, they are lying for the family. The medical examiner drowning conclusion is disputed by multiple forensic indicators. The lungs weren't saturated with any water. Lividity suggests death on land. No turtles in the reservoir, despite claims of turtle activity. All these, along with others, just, it's left at a travesty. And then $30,000 for the family to pay?
1: To find out that they were right all along. And
0: the 4-month gap between disappearance and discovery. Her body was not.
1: No, it wasn't. We saw the autopsy pictures, and they were graphic at best. But, yeah, they were definitely not of a person that had been in there for 4 months.
0: Yeah, and the family felt misled. They felt dismissed, misled. They were told one thing, and then now they're being charged for stuff they didn't even get. The Lane County Sheriff sent them some huge bill.
1: Like a $3,000 bill for some files they never gave them. Yeah.
0: And
1: that's another flaw there. The police department.
0: And they also knew they had liability in this case because they let her go and she ended up dead.
1: Yeah.
0: Even though she said, I'm scared. I have
1: no safe place to go. Yeah. I mean, isn't that like police officer 101? If you have no safe place to go. Oh, yeah, you're right. You know, if I was there and somebody had said that to me, I would at least call their next of kin and find out where they went, you know?
0: Yeah. Listen, if you were up there, Buck, and you had your boys hanging out.
1: I'd have put them up for a weekend, actually.
0: You know, you would have been up there with your boys hanging out.
1: I know, and as we frequently are.
0: You don't go up there like that.
1: Well, we go fishing up there occasionally.
0: Yeah, that's true. But if you were up there doing that, you know darn tootin' well, if the sheriff came and saw you in that way.
1: Oh, yeah. Yeah, he would have cuffed me and stuffed me in front of my boys.
0: Yeah. Yeah. Yeah. Anybody else, they would have. Yeah. I don't get it.
1: Actually, probably after they beat me, but anyway.
0: Yeah. All right now. Okay, so the McKinnick.
1: And, okay, here's the thing that my point. The family said if they had just offered an apology, we could have moved past that.
0: But they couldn't even admit that they lied and they were wrong.
1: So now that moves into a whole other ballgame.
0: So now what does that do to
1: a
0: case? That means you got to accept that your kid was murdered for this mother of this McKenna.
1: And
0: that
1: you've been lied to the whole
0: And time. Been lied to and won't get justice.
1: Right.
0: What mother deserves that? From the
1: what
0: police department
1: deserves that?
0: That's supposed to be
1: protecting and serving.
0: Okay.
1: Yeah. Don't call yourself a peace officer.
0: Well, here's the good
1: news.
0: Keep the peace. Here's the good news. The family's fighting back.
1: Well, that's right.
0: They're more than fighting back, aren't they?
1: They're hitting them where it hurts, right in the pocket.
0: They've spent the $30,000 and they're continued to do more testing because they're going to pull a lot more out of their hat.
1: Mm-hmm.
0: They're doing testing, but it takes time. It takes months and months for all that to come back. But boy,
1: developments further than that we can't speak
0: that
1: of.
0: We can't speak of that are
1: for the
0: case. It's a good thing, but you feel bad for everybody involved
1: and the time, and it just could have been a lot
0: it has destroyed her, and it, Bevan, it has hurt her, you know. I mean, she has a family and stuff, and she doesn't need this.
1: She didn't deserve that,
0: You know?
1: On top of
0: she
1: her,
0: loves
1: you
0: her
1: know,
0: sister.
1: Her grieving. She had never had a chance to grieve, really, because
0: she had
1: she's
0: to come
1: having
0: and
1: to
0: fight.
1: Handle all this.
0: Yeah, and the mother, I guess McKenna's mother, she's going to come on. She's willing to talk to us, and we're going to get her on. And Bevan's going to come back and talk to us, her sister.
1: Yeah.
0: I'm looking
1: forward to that.
0: Yeah, me too.
1: Always do.
0: Yeah. And then we have some surprise people that are willing to talk to us.
1: Yeah, that'd be a first there too.
0: We're going to talk.
1: Actually, I don't even think they got a hold of her, did they?
0: No, they weren't even able to. Yeah, we have people that the police never even got a hold of that we have interviews with. And we have some really good ones coming. We're just doing some editing, putting it all together for you guys. But this is going to get wild. But let's look at Guy Brinkman's record. Let's examine this so we really can see what we're dealing with here.
1: The entire record.
0: Read it.
1: Okay.
0: Let's see, why they didn't question this man. I'm not saying he did it.
1: No,
0: but this is public record, okay? You can go down to the courthouse and read this yourself.
1: Yes, you can. Okay, one moment. So we will start with the oldest charges first and work our way up to present day. So, in May 1st of 1992, we have Mr. Brinkman with the charge of sexual abuse in the third degree, which is sadly a Class A misdemeanor. That's just mind-boggling in itself. Then we have sexual penetration with a foreign object 1. Okay, that was just in May of 92. Now we're at February of 93. And Mr. Brinkman catches the charges of sex abuse in the second degree, which this time is a Class C felony. So he just got out of the misdemeanor category there. And rape in the first degree, Class A felony. That's 1993. Okay, moving on. The courts later catch up with Mr. Brinkman in September of 2001. And that is for a count of attempted to commit a Class C unclassified felony. Then we have a stalking. Two counts of stalking, pardon me. Then we have six counts of coercion. Then we have menacing. Another count of attempt to commit a Class C unclassified felony. Then we have five counts of telephonic harassment. Okay, so it sounds like that was a pretty busy year for him. And let's go on a little further. To add the final icing on the cake, in 2001, we have here two counts of failure to register as a sex offender, one misdemeanor and one felony. So that sounds like a pretty good way to kick off that. Okay, we're going to go on further. All right, that was 2001. Now jump on here to 2003, and we have eight indictments. Two, felon in possession of a firearm, which is, of course, a Class C felony and usually holds 5 to 7 years minimum mandatory. Let's see, then we have unlawful use of a weapon against another. There's two counts of that, which is also a Class C felony. Two counts of menacing, and again, two counts of failure to report as a sex offender. So, doesn't seem to get the down, I guess, but that was just 2003. Let's move on to the next. Okay, we'll move on now to 2016, April of 2016 to be exact, and we start with assault in the fourth degree, Class C felony, unlawful use of a weapon, Class C felony, menacing, and recklessly endangering another person. Oh, but 2016 is a busy year for Mr. Brinkman, so hold on one moment until we get to the rest of that. In June here, we have a violation driving while suspended. No big SO there, but okay, we're going to continue. Okay, later in 2016, we have another failure to report as a sex offender. Surprise, surprise. Okay, and then to fill out 2016, he goes out with a bang here and has five counts here. The first is burglary in the first degree, assault in the fourth degree, menacing, coercion again. He likes to do that coercion, apparently. And possession of methamphetamine. Ooh, a new one. Okay, let's see where we go from here. I can barely wait, can you? And then to cap off Mr. Brinkman's extensive record here in just Lane County, at least this is the Lane County records for him, we have two more failure to report as a sex offender. Surprise, surprise. Okay, and that was in 2022, so. Now, what he's been up to before, after that, well, all speculation, but that's a lot of skin beefs for one guy in that amount of time. Is that not right?
0: Yeah. I mean, call a card a card. Wow.
1: Call SO an SO.
0: Yeah, an SO something. But, okay. So, what does this mean? Let's review. Well, we're not detectives.
1: Don't let him babysit your kids.
0: We're not detectives, but allegedly he overdosed and died.
1: This is something we have yet to ascertain as fact.
0: We're not sure on that, so we're not going to say that part. So, but that's what we've heard.
1: Bad, yeah.
0: And rumors make bad lovers, you know. I mean, that old saying. But, you know, one must wonder, with all the players in this case, you got the people failing the lie detectors.
1: There has to be a certain amount of cooperation with them somewhere.
0: There has to be some accountability here. When you're thinking that this woman feels drugged, there's a gapping hole in her neck.
1: Gaping,
0: sorry. I'm sorry, gapping. What am
1: That's
0: I saying?
1: All right.
0: It's been a long week.
1: It's been a long day.
0: Okay, but then you have all these other issues, all these people, and they're bizarre. Well, I guess maybe not bizarre to everybody.
1: Well, I guess not if you're from there. Maybe.
0: I mean, we're not putting out sescapades or, you know, anything like that. But I think this goes to a new realm. Well, you know, the Jason Carter pub hour, you know, with porn pub.
1: Oh, yes, yes, yeah, he likes to do that.
0: Yeah.
1: I guess whatever supplements you're into.
0: Whatever, you know, we're all for having a side job, whatever makes you happy. You're an adult, do what you want to do.
1: It was behind closed doors, I don't have to hear about it, I don't care.
0: Yeah.
1: Well, I mean, to an extent, yeah. Of course. Obviously,
0: I mean,
1: but
0: yeah. Actually, you know, you're not vanilla.
1: As long as you're not holding somebody against their will.
0: Yeah, you're not vanilla, right, Buck?
1: No, I'm far from it.
0: Right on, Buck. So, that being said, you know, I mean, that's all okay and stuff, unless there's somebody that doesn't want to participate.
1: Yeah, and then in which case you don't want to catch an S. You just don't want to catch a charge.
0: Okay. Is there a reason why you're unbuttoning your shirt?
1: That's mere coincidence.
0: Okay, here we are.
1: No, I missed a button at the bottom, and I felt like an idiot all day because I was one off. But
0: okay, I thought we were
1: believe it or not, but
0: and you can go online to see Buck at Vanilla Hub.
1: Well, no. I guess I could use some supplemented air to come myself.
0: Oh,
1: but,
0: my gosh. Okay. Now that Buck is dressed again, let's start again. So this is just terrible. This case is so sad because now the Lane County Sheriff has run the time out. So the family, the liability, but the family filed.
1: Yes.
0: And sued and they were able to file something. And all of this didn't have to happen. And at the taxpayer dollar, too, you know.
1: Yeah, that's insult to injury right there. We all paid for that.
0: Do you want your officials to act like this?
1: Not really, no.
0: Who's running the joint over there?
1: I have no clue.
0: It's a new sheriff in town,
1: but,
0: I think.
1: You know, on that side note there, I could really use some rent made up this month. So if you were interested in that type of an idea. No, I'm just teasing you. Back up the truck.
0: Oh, my goodness. Oh, Jesus.
1: Well, I was going to give maybe like you could write.
0: What are you, Pornhub?
1: If you're into that. No, I'm not saying Pornhub. I mean.
0: What do you want to do? Take 8x10 glossies?
1: Oh, I don't know. I could even do singing telegrams for all I care, really. But
0: oh, my gosh.
1: Which I have done in the past.
0: Really?
1: Mm-hmm.
0: Wow. Get to know Buck Day. Okay. Well, you do have a fantastic singing voice, I'd like to say.
1: Well, thank you very much.
0: Yeah, you do. I sound like a rusty nail in a ship at this bottom, actually. So, you know, I mean, I don't know. I sound like they mistaken us for each other sometimes on the phone, don't they?
1: Sometimes, yeah.
0: They'll be, now can I talk to her, please? And it'll be like, what? I am her. Jeez.
1: Like, who are you calling?
0: Huh?
1: Yeah.
0: Yeah. Well,
1: it gets all Don Knotts confusing.
0: Yeah, Don Knotts confusing. Okay.
1: On that note, however, we are at the end of our allotted time for this week.
0: Oh, they only give us the free pass for just an hour. But
1: well,
0: that's okay. Because next week, we're coming back. And guess what?
1: We're
0: going to have the interviews with some additional players in this.
1: Okay.
0: They've never been heard.
1: Oh, ever. Man, you're getting me excited already.
0: I know. It is exciting, isn't it? This is going to be some charisma.
1: I got a true crime on.
0: What the heck was that about? Okay, I got a true
1: crime. Can you even say that?
0: I don't know. We'll get scolded if we can, I'm sure. But
1: just
0: don't answer the phone today.
1: It's not true anyway, but anyway.
0: No,
1: we will be scolded. I'm just saying about the other thing.
0: Oh, well, we're always scolded, so that's no big deal. Right?
1: All right. Yeah, you're right.
0: Okay, we're going out with AC/DC.
1: Next week, Eugene.
0: Thunderstruck.
1: And other areas abroad. We will see you next week.
0: Thank you, our loyal listeners.
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2: 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I am your host, DJ K-Rock. It is June already. The great Sonny Rollins, the jazz legend, died at the end of May at 95 years old. And yeah, this hour's going to be a bit jazzy, I think, among other things. Jazzy, jazz adjacent. A lot of local and semi-local stuff going on here. But we're going to start honoring the great jazz legend, Sonny Rollins, with this tune, Island Lady, off his album Global Warming, that was in the late 90s and raising consciousness about global warming. So also, of course, the conscious and environmentalist Sonny Rollins, among all his saxophone accolades. So here's 9 minutes of Sonny Rollins with Island Lady off Global Warming. Enjoy.

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We stream online at kepw.org. I also want to give a special shout out to Guillaume and Hyde over at La Mouette Bakery, who have been playing my show in the shop and the bakery, which is only open 2 days a week anyway, one of them being Saturday, and limited hours as they sell out quickly. So it's cool to have local shops. La Mouette over on Lawrence Street, little parking lot there, real cool things in that new space at like 6th and Lawrence. Thanks for playing me in the shop if you're listening. Merci beaucoup, mon ami. I'm about to play you a song called Ngati Batane from local jazz group Munduro, getting its Zimbabwean flair from John Mumbira on percussion, and some guest artists on their album. This is off their newest album. But powerhouse jazz group doing really interesting things here. So this is the title track off their new album, Ngati Batange. So enjoy this song from Munduro.

Fatih Batane from Mondoro, local jazz powerhouse. 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

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Getting pretty jazzy, look groovy in this hour. We got something else that's jazz and jazz adjacent coming up. These brothers who grew up in Eugene and rep Eugene super hard, Dana and Alden, will be on main stage at Oregon Country Fair this year coming up. They'll also be at the Wow Hall in September, I believe. I've seen them play before. Yeah, they grew up here and rep Eugene super hard, even though they're touring the world and I think living on the East Coast and some stuff. But Dana and Alden, this is their song, Bourdain. If you haven't heard of them or don't know them, check them out. They're some really nice 20-somethings who are really working hard in the music industry. So here is Bourdain from Dana and Alden off their album, Coyote, You're My Star.

Proud Eugene Brothers, Dana and Alden, with their song Bourdain here on KPW 97.3 Global Music Connections with DJ K-Rock. 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Every DJ you're hearing is volunteer. Man, even the staff we have are extremely underpaid when they're paid at all. Anyway, but there are a lot of expenses, like just, you know, keeping the rent and the antenna running and stuff, and the licensing and that stuff. But we run a very tight ship on a very low budget. Anyway, you know, there's also a lot of other good causes to give to, so whatever you feel, but KPW.org. Yeah, here is a band out of the UK I like a lot. They're some jazz, Afrobeat, global music right here. Good for global music connections. I'm going to try and go see them in Portland later this month, too. This is Coco Roco with their song Ewa Inu.

Ewa Inu from Coco Roco here on KEPW 97.3 Global Music Connections with DJ K-Rock. Let us give some more props to more local artists here. This is a song called Pressure from Reb and the Good News, based out of Portland. Got her start here, Reb, that is, in Eugene. So here's Pressure from Reb and the Good News.

That's Pressure from Reb and the Good News here on KEPW 97.3, Eugene's own low power community radio station with me, DJ K-Rock. Glad to hear I'm getting some local listeners and shops playing my show. Reach out if you like that. Sonny Rollins was like such a giant of the jazz world. And just the music world in general. I'm going to give you one more of his tunes before playing my usual Bob Marley war exit. So this is a tune, a jazz standard now, you know, from the great Sonny Rollins. This is a song called Olio. This is the version off the Miles Davis album Bags Groove. But it's a Sonny Rollins tune that has become a jazz standard and is great. So here is Olio, followed by War from Bob Marley. Thanks again for listening to Global Music Connections with DJ K-Rock. And come back again. I just, you know, you guys, you keep me making music. So keep telling me when you enjoy it. Thanks a lot. Have a great month if you can.

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0: From the Coast Range Association, this is Coast Range Radio. I'm your host, Michael Gaskill. Today we have not one, but two amazing guests. I'll be joined by Bob Salinger, who's going to walk me through the bombshell that Oregon State University just dropped on the Elliott State Forest process, and why them walking away might actually be good news for the forest. But first, we're going to hear a short excerpt of my conversation with Brenna Tubers from the Indigenous Environmental Network about their ongoing fight to shut down the Dakota Access Pipeline and how you can take action by submitting comments to the Army Corps of Engineers by December 13th. My conversation with Brenna was really fun, and we covered way more ground than I could fit into this episode, so I'll be releasing the extended interview as a bonus podcast. I hope you give that a listen. I think fans of this show will really appreciate the full conversation. 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And of course, we are so appreciative of our radio partners. Okay, as always, my email is michael@coastrange.org. Let's get on with the show. You know, I'm sure for a lot of folks, they've heard about the Dakota Access Pipeline, but that was like, you know, years ago when there was the encampment at Standing Rock and things were really hot there. Mm. Or like when I went there in December, very, very cold, the coldest I've ever been in my entire life. So could you give like maybe a quick refresher course on what we're even talking about here and why?
1: Yeah, of course. This pipeline was proposed 8 years ago, and it was supposed to be built and is currently being built on the traditional Ocheti Shekoli lands, which translates to the Great Sioux Nation, which Standing Rock is a part of, as well as like the Cheyenne River and Rosebud, a whole bunch of other federally recognized tribes were originally a part of that bigger nation. So for those years, Standing Rock, as well as thousands of other supporters, were calling out the Dakota Access Pipeline for this proposed project because it would be a direct violation of the 1851 Fort Laramie Treaty. And beyond that, it also violates the United Nations recognized free, prior, and informed consent, which is a right that Indigenous people have to the free information way before it could even be proposed, so that they can have an informed consent to say no to any project that is being proposed that would affect them or the land that they're on. And that was definitely not done. So that led to Indigenous livelihoods and Indigenous lands to becoming sacrifice zones. From there, it kind of grew into this bigger movement of people from all over Turtle Island, people from all over the world coming to support the Indigenous people who are saying, we don't want this pipeline built here. We want to have clean water, not just for us, but for everyone's next seven generations, you know? And it was something that was really beautiful that you saw there at the camp. And I remember that even though a lot of times when I think about what it had been like to be out there with my family, there were, you know, tanks, and they had people in full riot gear, policemen in full riot gear who were there to intimidate you and to cause violence on our bodies. What I remember most clearly is that we had so many allies there who were thinking about our collective next seven generations and how we came together and thinking about each other's children and grandchildren and great-grandchildren. But the fact of the matter is that it's not just the Dakota Access Pipeline. It's any and all natural resource extraction projects, whether that is, you know, the Mountain Valley Pipeline, or it's a coal mine in Alaska, or it's a lithium mine in Nevada. You know, all of these places, all of these systems that are continuing to be extractive are just going to take advantage of the land and going to force Indigenous communities to be the sacrifice zone. Not to mention making up 86% of carbon emissions for the whole entire world just from fossil fuels alone, which is a crazy number to think about. And knowing that that is not something at all mentioned in the Paris Agreement, fossil fuels not mentioned once in the biggest international agreement on climate change. You know, that's a whole other thing, though. Let me get back to the Dakota Access Pipeline.
0: I mean, it has to be said, you know, and I'm hoping that we can get back to some of your broader campaign work in terms of keep it in the ground. But just so to recap, I think a lot of people probably were really engaged in what was going on, whether they went to Standing Rock or engaged from afar, because it really kind of captured the collective progressive imagination, what was going on. It was so inspiring. And I think it made it even more devastating when Trump won. And if you want to know how evil the Dakota Access Pipeline is, I think all you have to know is that it was one of the first executive orders that Trump signed was expediting the completion of that pipeline. And so for a lot of people, I think that was the end of it for a lot of the public awareness, you know, was, oh, it's over. They won. There's oil flowing through those pipelines, you know. And so probably a lot of folks didn't realize that there was still an opportunity to shut that down. Mm-hmm. And so that's what we're talking about today, right, is this public comment period. So maybe we could jump back to how folks can get involved and how people can comment and a little more about the context of why it is so important that people do take action right now.
1: Yes, absolutely. So if you're able to look up just the U.S. Army Corps of Engineers and Dakota Access Pipeline, you should see that there is a website that will allow you to follow the instructions for different ways to submit a comment. One of the more common ones is to email them, and I can drop the email, but I can also tell y'all to look at our website at ienearth.org, where we lay out how you can submit those comments. And unfortunately, one thing I do have to say is we can't provide a template for people because they have a new software or system of detecting when different submissions sound too much like each other, in which case they will count. You could have 5 submissions that sound too similar. They won't count as 5 submissions. I think they'll only count as 1 if they're counted at all. Mm-hmm. And then the other thing that is really important to remember is that we're specifically talking about the portion of the Dakota Access Pipeline that is on the federally managed land at Lake Oahe. So you need to mention that we're talking about this specific part, because if we leave it out, there's a whole bunch of other spots along the Dakota Access Pipeline that we could be talking about, in which case your comment, again, will not be counted. So those are 2 really important things to remember, is if you are planning on hosting like a comment writing party or anything like that, y'all can't write too similarly. And also you do need to mention that you're talking about the portion of the pipeline that, again, crosses that federally managed land at Lake Oahe. And you can also find it on any of our social media. We're posting pretty frequently about it, as well as including some really awesome quotes from community members if you're needing a little bit of inspiration as well, who are talking about why this is such an important issue and why we still need to continue trying to shut down this Dakota Access Pipeline, which I can't believe I'm still saying that 8 years later.
0: Unfortunately, we have to leave it there, but you can hear the rest of my conversation with Brenna Two Bears on the Coast Range Radio podcast feed or at coastrange.org. Something Brenna and I did not touch on is that on December 7th, People vs. Fossil Fuels is hosting a virtual public comment writing party, and I highly encourage everyone listening to attend. 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So once again, you're listening to Coast Range Radio, and we're going to turn now to my interview with Bob Salinger on the latest Elliott State Forest drama. Bob Salinger, welcome back

0: And so now we are figuring out what the next steps are and how to move forward without OSU at the table.
1: Yeah, and that is a huge bombshell, right? I think you were saying before we started recording that they announced this basically with no notice and as this was all being finalized. And I want to get into all that in depth and what that means for the process going forward. But I want to step back real quick and just to make sure that folks understand what we're talking about, which is the Elliott State Forest in the Southern Oregon Coast Range. And if folks want to learn a lot more about the Elliott, we had a great interview with Bob about a year and a half ago where we really went in depth on the history of the Elliott State Forest, what makes it so special. So we're not going to dive as deep today, but I wonder if you could just kind of give that quick elevator pitch of what and where is the Elliott State Forest and what makes it so special.
0: The Elliott State Forest is an amazing place. It's a 82,000 acre state forest located in the Coast Range near Coos County and Douglas County. It's an incredibly important place for federally listed species like the northern spotted owl, Marbre murrelet, coast coho. Historically, it was tied to the Common School Fund. Basically, revenue generated by timber harvest on the Elliott went to the Common School Fund, and that put tremendous pressure on the forest to produce timber. And the state, for many, many, many years, illegally harvested in occupied habitat occupied by species listed under the Endangered Species Act, which was illegal. And so, for the last 5 years, the state Department of State Lands has convened a stakeholder working group to basically chart a path forward for the Elliott. And that included conservation groups, it included tribes, it included timber interests, counties, Oregon State University. And we've been working diligently and in good faith for 5 years to bring a vision forward for how we move forward together. Final approval for these agreements was supposed to occur at the December 2023 State Land Board meeting, which is now only a few weeks away. And again, as we talked about at the beginning, Oregon State University basically withdrew from the process earlier this week.
1: Well, thanks for that quick overview. And I think now would be a good time to kind of go into detail on why are they saying they're pulling out? And then what is the myth versus reality there? What do you think is going on?
0: Well, before we even get to that, I just want to say that I think there's still a path forward, that OSU was not essential to move forward. And so I think the good news is that we can capture this work that's been done and continue forward and continue to realize that vision. But you're absolutely correct. The Elliott State Forest is really the crown jewel of the Coast Range, and it has been a battlefield literally for decades. Tree sitters, blockades, multiple lawsuits, battles over the sale. It's been one of the most conflicted landscapes in Oregon for decades. So this is a really, really big deal to get this done. And it took sacrifice in every direction. Everybody had to give something to get something. This was not an easy negotiation. I've been doing this for 30 years. This was one of the most difficult negotiations I've ever been in. But we came to some very fundamental agreements that the groups that really had been tracking the Elliott, at least the majority of them, really felt was going to give us substantial ecological lift while also achieving other goals as well. And so it offered the promise of a lot more protection and restoration, but also ongoing collaboration going forward as well. That maybe we might be able to transcend these historic battles. I don't want to speak too much for Oregon State University. Their letter kind of speaks for itself. I think it's a very big misrepresentation because we made some very fundamental agreements back in 2018, 2019. This has been going on for a long time, as we've noted. That got everybody to really agree to move forward together. And we've all stuck to those agreements throughout. And in the last year, it's really been Oregon State University that has tried to change some things. To the credit of the state of Oregon, Department of State Lands, they wouldn't allow that to happen. They basically said, no, these were the terms that everyone agreed to. We have to negotiate out the details, but we're not going to start moving the goalposts at this point in time. It's perfectly within Oregon State University's right to leave at this point. The final decision was still a few weeks away, but anybody that says that the terms had been changed simply is not being accurate.

0: the statement they put out definitely, you know, put the onus on everyone else but them. And so it's good to hear, you know, you correcting the record there. You know, obviously the cynical take would be that they weren't going to be able to harvest as much timber as they wanted. And I'm not in a position to say whether that's the accurate read or not.
1: Well, I can comment on that.
0: I was just going to say, feel free if you want to.
1: Yeah. You know, one of the things that's been on the table for again, 4 or 5 years has been that what the Elliott would yield would be around 17 million board feet. Now, that's give or take a little bit, but 17 million has been the number that's been on the table for years. That's a lot of harvest, too, by the way. That is not a small amount on an 82,000-acre forest. Again, you know, from a conservation perspective, and there were many, many groups very actively tracking this. In fact, several groups met every single week for the last several years to track this. It's been a very, very intense process. We felt that the benefits to the landscape over time were going to be very significant. Now, is it everything we wanted? No, no, it's not. But a very, very significant improvement, good, strong protections for listed species, good protections for older forests and more older forests over time. So we felt that it was enough. Mm-hmm. In recent months, OSU has started putting out very different numbers about what they might anticipate harvesting during the first couple of decades, as high as in 30 million plus board feet. Mm. And, you know, these are all theoretical exercises, but at this point, but we're getting to the end game, too. I mean, we're starting to lock down on what's really going to happen in the next really days and weeks. They were held to account on that. They were told, no, you know, really the number is about 17 million. Now, may that fluctuate a little bit in any given year? Yes, it may. We all know that. But when we're talking mid-20s, 30s, that's completely out of bounds. I also think it's really important to remember that the taxpayers of Oregon spent $221 million to buy the Elliott State Forest out of the Common School Fund, de-link harvest from funding schools in order to take the pressure off of the forest. I mean, that was the driver for spending $221 million. That money went to the Common School Fund, and the Elliott is now free of that obligation. And so just being consistent with what the taxpayers expect, they did not expect to see harvest levels that rival and exceed the amounts that when it was still in the Common School Fund. And so for so many reasons, the buyout and also the agreements that have been on the table, those kinds of numbers simply were not realistic and not acceptable. Frankly, I would love to see a lower number than 17 million, but those are some of the compromises that we made and we have held to. So we expect the same. Yeah. If they can't live with it any longer, they're prerogative, but the goalposts were not moved. That is entirely inaccurate.
0: Well, that is really good context and clarity. So thanks for providing that. I want to learn what this means going forward and how you think that we can still move forward. But we do, real quick, need to address the tribal concerns that OSU brought up. So could you speak to that a little bit?
1: Yeah, I want to be very careful not to speak for the tribe. And I think OSU should have been as well, frankly. But what I will reiterate, and I'll let the tribes speak for themselves, is that the tribe, CT Clusi, were also at the table every step of the way as well. They were on the stakeholder committee. They're on the currently appointed board that would go into formal effect on January 1st. They have repeatedly also testified in support of these terms. So they've been there the whole time. Again, I'm not going to speak for where they're at, but to the degree that they've changed their mind, again, the goalposts have not been moved. I would also reiterate, too, that the protections that we anticipate on the Elliott State Forest are in large part to bring it into compliance with the Federal Endangered Species Act. That's why they got sued. That's why they had to settle. That's why there has not been a stick of timber coming off this forest for the last 6 or 7 years. It's been shut down because the state was not in compliance with the Endangered Species Act. And so part of what we're doing here is making sure that we're in compliance, that we have robust protections for those endangered species, coho, marble murrelet, spotted owls. Again, anyone has the prerogative to walk away from the table, but these are agreements that were reiterated over and over again, and people came and testified in support of them. So it really should be no surprises at this point.
0: And just real quick, when you said CT Clusi, for anyone that doesn't know, that means the Confederated Tribes of Coos, Lower Umpqua, and Siuslaw.
1: Thank you. Sorry to use the acronym.
0: Oh, no worries. That probably segues actually nicely into how do we move forward, you know, because at some point you all probably will sit back down around the table and, you know, what are the paths forward here?
1: I think the good news, I hope it's good news, is that there is a path forward. OSU was certainly a significant part of this, but I don't think they actually, in the context of moving forward, were an essential piece of this. Because the fact is, the state was going to retain ownership of the Elliott under any scenario going forward. That was not in question. That's still the case, still under DSL. There is an appointed board in place that can continue to function after January 1st and do the oversight of the Elliott that was anticipated. And we can find an entity to actually do the on-the-ground management. There are entities out there that can do that within the state and outside. So there is all kinds of possibilities. The framework we've developed, this system of reserves, ecological forestry, and also clear cuts, because there are clear cuts in the mix as well, can also move forward as basically a management framework. And the protections we have in place, the significant reserves, the stream buffers, and so on, can be retained. So we have an agreement that allows robust protections, significant harvests, more opportunities for recreation, collaborative work. And as far as the research goes, there's nothing to preclude that either. The Elliott, as set up, can be a world-class research forest, and OSU can do research there. So can others. You know, for right now, you know, and I want to be clear, they basically said we're not going to forward this to our board for approval. But the legislation that's guiding this process says basically we have until December 31st to finish the process. So by not doing that, they basically effectively pulled themselves out of the final round here. But my hope is that we do move forward, that we take the good work that's been done to date, and the land board basically sets a path forward for 2024 and beyond, consistent with the agreements we've made. You know, I think the different board members now are all taking stock of what's happened, but there really is nothing precluding forward progress. It's also very important to note that I think some people assumed that OSU was going to manage the entire forest, that you know, that suddenly this giant void has been left. No, we were actually in the process of figuring out where they would fit into that. I think there's a pretty strong path forward for us based on the work that's in place.
0: Well, that's great to hear. And I guess one of the last questions I'll have for you is, you know, how can listeners get engaged or stay updated on the process? What's the best way for folks to learn more about what's next? And if there's any like public comment or opportunity for the public to engage coming up?
1: Yeah, no, that's a great question. And the public has been so important in this process throughout. And it's the public who paid $221 million to get the forest out of the Common School Fund. So it's incredibly important. And my hope is that ultimately, although these last, you know, and these end games are always really hard. We know that going in, right? We know that the end game is really, really hard. The hardest things happen right before you sign the deal. And the nervousness goes up, you know, 10 or 11 or beyond right before you sign the deal. So this is the hard part. But it's absolutely important the public keep tracking, keep weighing in. But I think we'll have to wait and see for another week or so about what exactly the decisions are going to be and what the process for input will be. The signals I've gotten from the state so far, though, are basically full steam ahead. So I think that's what people should anticipate and kind of start to get their heads around whether they think that's a good thing or not a good thing. Again, my personal opinion is that it is a good thing. I'm glad to hear them say that. And I think we can be as strong or even stronger potentially from a conservation perspective than what we were already supporting.
0: And so are you asking folks to come to that state lands meeting in December?
1: I'm asking them, I'm hedging is what I'm doing because we're still reacting this week and I don't know what's going to be on the agenda yet. So
0: Sure. Well,
1: and
0: how
1: so
0: can
1: I don't I tried to give a glimpse of what I thought might be, but I want to be clear. I'm speculating too, based on conversations we've had. I want people to keep tracking it, and people are more than welcome to write me directly as well. I have my own website, birdconservationoregon.org. 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
0: Great.
1: So people are more than welcome to write me. I'll probably be sending out a number of updates as things go on to people that I know are interested. But I think probably Cascadia Wildlands is the best source of kind of information from one of the bigger conservation groups.
0: Right. And I'll make sure to put links in our show notes on our website, and we will be posting on our Facebook and Instagram as well. Is there anything that we've missed that you want to make sure gets included?
1: Yeah, I would end by just saying that, you know, I've been doing this kind of work for 30 years. There's a lot of activists out there that have been doing it longer. Most of us now have basically lived most of our lives in the context of the forest wars and these ongoing battles. And those have been incredibly important. Without them, we would have lost our old growth forests. We would have lost species like the marble murrelet and the spotted owl. I'm excited about this because I think we have an opportunity on one of Oregon's most conflicted landscapes to take the next step forward and maybe get into a new era. And that is very difficult. It's difficult for the people at the table. It's difficult for the people that care. But we do have a very strong proposal right now. One of the largest reserves in the Coast Range at 33,000 plus acres, a system of smaller reserves to protect imperiled species across the rest of the forest, good stream buffers, significantly less harvest than has gone on historically, and a whole lot of other protections that I won't go into right now that do put the Elliott on a trajectory toward significantly increased forest health over the next many decades. And so I hope we do capture that work. I hope we keep working together, and I hope we can enter that new era. I think it'd be a shame if we lost 5 years of effort. I don't think just because you put in a lot of effort, that is a reason in and of itself to go forward. But I think we have something substantial here that does make it worthwhile.
0: Well, Bob, thank you so much for your work on this. I know you've put tremendous time, energy, probably blood, sweat, and tears into this. And so I thank you for that. And I wish you the best of luck in these tricky next few weeks. And we will be closely following the progress and doing what we can to support it. So thank you so much for joining us today.
1: Thanks for having me.
0: And that's it for this episode of Coast Range Radio. Thanks so much to Brenna Two Bears and Bob Salinger. We'll have links to everything we talked about today in the podcast show notes on our Instagram, our Facebook, and at coastrange.org. 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Thanks so much. Talk to you soon.

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stay here. 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
1: Whether it happened to you or you witnessed it, we can all help track hate and bias incidents. A hate or bias incident is any hostile expression that may be motivated by another person's race, color, disability, religion, national origin, sexual orientation, or gender identity. The Oregon Department of Justice Hate and Bias Hotline is now open. The non-emergency number is 1-844-924-BIAS. That's 1-844-924-2427.

Welcome to Train of Thought. I'm your host, Rob Tobias. Being a longtime Bob Dylan fan, I ventured out to see him at the Cuthbert Amphitheater in Eugene earlier this month to see what the 85-year-old could still deliver. I was not disappointed, though I do miss the acoustic guitar Dylan. This version played piano and sang clearly in tune with a tight band accompanying. I'm sure it's not everybody's cup of tea, but I really enjoyed it. In today's show, I'll serve up some different versions of the many great Bob Dylan compositions. Alternate takes, live, bootleg, demos, etc. Enjoy.

Looking at a shining steel, thin man looking at his last meal, holler man looking in a cotton field for dignity, wise man looking in a blade of grass, a young man looking in the shadows that pass, poor man looking through painted glass for dignity. Somebody got murdered on New Year's Eve. Somebody said dignity was the last to leave. 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

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Mine have been like Verlaine's and Rambo. 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You're gonna make me lonesome when you go. 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You're gonna make me wonder what I'm saying. You're gonna make me give myself a good talking to. I look for you in old Honolulu, San Francisco, or Ashtabula. You're gonna have to leave me now, I know. But I see you in the sky above, in the tall grass, in the ones I love. You're

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3: I'm Tony. I'm with the San Francisco chapter of Homes Not Jails. This is Dee Allen.
4: Also with the San Francisco chapter of Homes Not Jails.
3: Food Not Bombs. And basically, as far as with squatting, in San Francisco, it's pretty much more necessity than it is down here in L.A. And down in Orange County in Southern California, because it gets colder up there. The nights get real cold. I've got the... a lot of times they give out the disaster blankets, which are really suck. They're made of whatever.
4: They're usually made of dryer lint, composed from different articles of clothing. You can use these to cover yourself for warmth, but do not put them in the washing machine or the dryer ever, or otherwise they will fall apart. They have a sort of a breakaway action that way.
3: Yeah, they kind of get composed of whatever. I usually carry at least one or two of these for people who I'm squatting with, because not a lot of people have, not everybody have blankets and stuff like that. Sleeping bags are always good. First aid supplies are a must when you're squatting. When you're opening up your squats initially, you're going to look for your points of entry, which if you're looking at an abandoned building, say like one of the buildings down the road, you're looking on your easiest, basically either clipping locks, going through windows. Those are some of the things that, you know, we do up in San Francisco. I've done it. I've opened over 550 something squats nationwide. That's not including Canada and Mexico.
4: Some buildings up north tend to have fire escapes on the very front of them. So those are very helpful tools whenever you're trying to enter an abandoned building.
3: Yeah, that's definitely easier. I mean, you give somebody a boost, somebody's not afraid of heights. You can get in that way. Sometimes, you know, just the quieter and the easier you get in, the better. Tools that you might think about carrying, definitely you want your pry bars. I prefer small little ones, black, for stealth. I can drop them anywhere, in a bush and grass. And, you know, when you're going in, if you're inside the building, the worst that could really happen, if you don't get caught with the tools, is a trespassing charge. That's pretty much anywhere. If you have the tools, it's automatically going to a felony B&E here in California. That's pretty much how it is. If you get a decent cop that decides that they're just going to let you go because they know you're not doing any harm, then you're really lucky. I usually carry padlocks. I carry several kinds. Master locks, smaller ones, larger ones. When you're clipping locks with your bolt cutters, the smaller ones right here are 600-pound press, 24 inches. They fit pretty much in any small bag, or you know, you can throw them in your backpacks. If anybody's interested in cutting chains or locks, I mean, I've got it here if you're interested in trying. Screwdrivers, usually something like one of these little kits. They have the star screwdrivers. You can always open pretty much anything up with these. They have sockets, different size Phillips and flathead screwdrivers, extensions, You know, you pretty much can't do wrong with one of these, a crowbar and a pair of bolt cutters.
4: If you can't find 24-inch bolt cutters, 30-inch bolt cutters will also do the job. And you also have to find a suitable case for one of those. Any duffel bag or, in some conditions, a musical instrument case will do the job nicely.
3: Yeah, I was going to remember when you get in the bigger your bolt cutters, what's going to happen is because you're going to be able to get more room to open up for locks. You sometimes you get those really thick locks that are about a quarter of an inch in diameter, sometimes even an inch. I've seen some pretty hefty padlocks. And then you've got your press, so you just pretty much open and close. Something always that's always a good thing to carry, because you never know if your squat, if the lights or whatever has, you know, if there's lights on there, there's running water or anything. Carry candles.
4: Carry candles only if the squat that you're opening or starting up lacks electricity.
3: Yeah. I mean, I carry a couple just to be on the safe side, because you never know.
4: This is true.
3: Chains. You never have to buy chains. If you look anywhere in the city, you're going to find chains. Hey, if you want to rip somebody's bike chain, great, dandy. I mean, you can be an asshole about it. But usually you find chains sitting down on the ground somewhere. Just go ahead and clip them. If you got bolt cutters on you, why not? You know, the public property, and if it's not claimed by anybody, is open as far as I'm concerned.
4: Some cities tend to have these little laws on the books, depending on which city you enter. We have laws on the books where if you occupy a certain building for about 5 years that started out as a squat, you can gain ownership of it. In the case of New York City, I could be wrong about this, it could be 10 years.
3: In San Francisco?
4: It's called adverse possession.
3: Adverse possession in San Francisco, to go into better detail. After 5 years, if the landlord hasn't been paying the taxes on it, you can go ahead and pay the taxes up front. Adverse possession, it's yours. Okay? It goes no further than that.
4: You get ownership of it.
3: The landlord can't say shit because they ain't been paying taxes. You've been there, but you have to be there for 5 years or some kind of proof if it ever goes to court. As far as when you get into a squat, just basically do your padlocks. If it's like a building where you've broke a lock, I was actually going to get permission from you before to take the lock off the door just to kind of show everybody, but it's easy to explain. If you have to break a lock, what you could always do is inside there's a little metal casing. You can peel the you can take this little tin piece off, peel the casing off, drop out all the pins. Any key would work that fits the lock itself. You just go ahead and stick it in and turn it. It looks like a normal lock. Nobody ever has a problem with it.
4: A key as small and minuscule as even this could possibly work once you stick it in and after that one little casing is removed.
3: If it's a door like that or just anything, I always carry hosses to put padlocks on. Basically, when you're putting on a padlock, you want to line it up as best as possible. Carry an ink pen or a marker, preferably, so you can, if you have to, you can put the little dots on. And, you know, you don't need a drill. You can just use a little bit of elbow grease, stick your screws in, it'll go right in. I do it all the time. You don't want to go ahead and change locks your first night. You want to wait a couple of nights. If you feel comfortable with your squat after you've gone in, what you can do is you can go ahead, change the locks on the buildings, like your front door. When the cops show up, I mean, hey, I got a key. You know, fuck you. Come up with a story. You know, so-and-so rented this to me. No, I don't have a lease right now. You know, we're doing it a month-by-month basis. Everybody's staying in your squat. Make sure they know the same story. If you know somebody's a wussy and they're going to fall if the cops are going to come and they're going to say, oh my God, you know, we're in this place, we're illegal, da-da-da-da.
4: That's a
3: don't let them in there.
4: Yeah,
3: don't
4: that's
3: let
4: a person
3: them in.
4: Worth removing, or just don't let them in.
3: I don't know. I had literature. I had literature, but we ended up leaving it back in San Francisco by accident, and I was unable to download it offline. Anybody who wants literature on like guides to new squatters, how to break into locks and stuff like that. Well, breaking into locks, you can pretty much go to your public library, look up locksmithing or something, and check that kind of stuff out. Here in LA and Orange County and all that, what you want to do is you want to check your local laws on trespassing and all that. If you've got warrants or you've got other stuff, or anybody has any questions on that, I'll answer them, or Dee'll answer them, or whatever. When you're opening a squat and you're checking out your building, okay, I like to use lantern lights or little mag lights, anything with double A's, because you can pretty much, if you need to, you can use your flashlight like this. You're sitting in there playing cards, drinking a beer, sitting there smoking a cigarette or whatever. You've got a little light. It's enough. It does what you need. That's pretty much... walkie-talkies. When you're checking out the building or whatever, if you have somebody on the corner or somewhere, you can turn around and take on your walkie-talkies. I mean, anybody with a walkie-talkie...

0: tape,
1: Tylenol,
0: stuff like that.
1: Advil, that sort of thing.
0: Some kind
1: or
0: of
1: if you could possibly get it, Vicodin.
0: Yeah.
1: Another thing you can also get as far as getting flashlights, walkie-talkies, and that, radios, etc. Always stock up on batteries. If you know you're going to stay at the squat long term or whatever.
0: I mean, I've got like a shitload of extra batteries in there, double A's. I mean, if anybody's got any questions, I know we kind of was moving on with this. It's towards the end of the day. And
2: anything on the philosophy of squatting? Why, you know, why is it justified to squat? Isn't it about manifest destiny? You know, that they're not using the building, so somebody should be using it.
0: It's vacant property. It's there, especially if it's city property. It belongs to the people. I mean, I'm Native American and Italian. I believe, you know, hey, my family was here a long time before these people were here sitting there with these stupid rules. And, you know, as far as if it's there, you need a place to stay. Nobody's using it. Vacant city property belongs to the people. You pay taxes whether you have a job or whether you're going into a store buying a pack of cigarettes. You're paying taxes in one form or another. You are a citizen. You're a taxpayer regardless of the fact. Fuck it. It's there. Open it. Take it.
2: I mean, they used the same philosophy to move off the Native Americans. You know, they said they weren't using the land, so... So it's their own philosophy.
1: Mm-hmm. This could be applied to the whole urban gentrification thing too. They displace the people who have been in the neighborhood before this high wage or owning class occupying force comes in, forces them out.
2: Doesn't
1: provide low wage housing. Rebuilds or restructures the place, sells it for a higher price to people in the same tax bracket as they are, thereby making it available only to rich folks. Sucks.
2: Then anything on when you're in the squat, it looks like you lock yourself in. And I've heard of people going to the second floor and blocking off the first floor. I mean, is there any way I can get a solar panel in one of these squats? Or can I get a laptop in there and leave and let people use it somehow?
0: If you can check your squat, because most of the time it's usually just as simple as turning on. As far as like lights, gas, and power, sometimes it's as simple as flipping switches. Sometimes you have to get into electrical work. Sometimes you just have to flat out. If you feel comfortable with your squat and he's like, okay, hey, I don't think this place is going to get busted, get the paper delivered. Call up and turn the fucking electricity on in your name. You know, it gives you, yeah, water delivery, time to turn on the water.
1: This is the best way you can attain squatters' rights legally. In San Francisco right now, nobody can attain squatter's rights there, but the best way to attain it is to have a utility account, gas, water, electricity opened in your name.
2: So,
1: oh,
2: sorry.
3: What's the longest amount of time you've squatted in any single
1: place? I've squatted in a building in the Japantown sector of San Francisco for 2 months.
0: Usually... I mean, even when I had apartments, I still did stuff like this. I mean, apparently, if I've done over 500-something squats. but usually, I stay about 3 months, and I've left my squat, and it's still been open. I've known squats that I've opened. I've got one right now that's been open. Actually, several, but one that actually has families in it with kids that's been open for about four and a half months now. And... I know a few squats other places in the country that I still get emails from friends of mine, and one's been open for 4 years. So, I mean, it just depends on if, you know, how you run your squat, who you let in, who you let know where it is, and how you present yourself to the people around you in the neighborhood.
1: Yeah, get to know the neighborhood, but while you're establishing a squat, get to know the neighborhood. Go in it during the day. Check the place out. See what the neighbors are like. And if you interact with them, just act natural.
3: Can you talk about some of the methods used to different, maybe a couple of different, I don't want to use the word models, but ways people have organized themselves and have squatted that you kind of feel more successful?
0: Well, my tactic pretty much is go in. What do you mean as far as opening the squat and maintaining it? One that I hear frequently and I use very often is go into a squat, clean it up.

0: get the paper delivered. I mean, you can jump the gun if you want to jump the gun. I mean, it's a trespassing charge at the worst. You know, and they have to ask you to leave. If you've got keys and you've got utilities in your name, you've got a leg to stand on. Especially when you're doing something like that, the best thing you can do is go down to your local courthouse or anything. Nobody ever asks any questions. Go down to the Hall of Records or the tax proprietor's office or whatever. Just go in and check out the property, see who owns it, what owns it, you know, if it's a company. Look for signs of that it's vacant, you know, how long it's been vacant. Okay, an old newspaper might be there, newspapers might be there from 6 months to a year before.
1: You can even find old mail stuffed in a mailbox or in the doorway. If you're going inside of a building with a little mail chute installed inside the door, you could find, like, window. You can look inside the window and see the rooms that are, like, brutally empty. The yard will have, like, shrubs that are overgrown, vines, grass is overgrown, and so forth. He also mentioned something about going inside of a squat and cleaning it up. That is, or even doing little minor repairs to make sure the plumbing works, the locks on the window are working and everything. That's called sweat equity.
0: Yeah, if you want to steal your utilities, I mean, you're going to run into more problems. Then just go ahead and, you know, be resourceful. You know, you're not there, turn your lights off. You know, go ahead and put in your name. Panhandle or work and get the couple of bucks to pay the bills. It's going to work out a lot better in the long run. It's going to look better on you, and you have more of an opportunity and more of a leg to stand on than if you're just stealing your electricities and sitting in the squat and wasting money.
2: Weapons, you know, bring weapons.
1: Weapons are a no-no.
0: I
2: mean, what do you do? You can't have, like, four girls do a squat or whatever. I mean, what do you do about
1: a squat and a squat and a crack house are two completely different things.
0: Well, what I do is, I mean, I have a little policy. I break it very few times. I personally smoke pot. I mean, I have cancer. I smoke pot. That's a given. I have no problem with admitting that on open air or anything else. I mean, I've told cops to their face, I offer cops pot when they walk up and see me smoking it. And I refuse to get a cannabis card, which makes it legal to smoke the pot. I ask people flat out before we go to open a squat, do you have any drugs on you? If they tell me they don't, then pretty much I'll take them at their word. If I find out that they have something on them, I'm really going to be pissed off. In San Francisco, if you have under an ounce of pot, then they pretty much can get you on just a simple possession. More than likely, it'll get thrown out of court. With me, it would more than likely get thrown out of court. Anything over an ounce, they're going to get you with possession with intent to sell. You're looking on felony charges, and you're fucked. You're looking on major charges. You might get probation, you might get community service, you might get fines. It just depends on the judge, it depends on the DA. Anything hardcore like heroin, crack, meth, anything like that, you're looking definitely on going to jail and everybody around.
2: So it's the police you're more worried about than transients?
0: The transients and everything else is another thing, because you got the people that you're in there with. You know, especially if you're maintaining a really nice squat, you got to watch out, because I had an incident where I was in a squat and I squatted it for a month. It was opened up prior by Homes Not Jails, and basically people that were passing through town got wind of it. They were passed a key. They passed it off to somebody else. I come home one night to my squat, and I've got like 12 people, 13 people sitting in there. Another night, I've got 16. They decide to make it their party house. So I'm pretty much stuck on this, and then end up getting the squat busted. Then they decided to kick in the door and hostile takeover. So you really got to watch who you're doing stuff with.
1: Exactly. The fewer persons you have inside of your squat, the better.
2: Go alone?
1: You could go alone if you want.
0: I mean, the whole purpose of Homes Not Jails and the whole purpose of a squat, in my opinion, is if there's a need for housing, affordable housing in any form, whether it's a squat or whether it's low-income housing or anything. I don't consider SRO or...
1: Single-room occupancy hotel room.
0: Or any kind of hotel housing. You know, they usually dumps. They're disgusting. They smell bad. They're really unsanitary. And they're, you know, you can get your room broken into. You know, it's fucked. But, you know, if you go in there and you're cool about it, I mean, if you got people that want to do heroin or whatever, they go in there and they, you know, once you've had your squat established, you know, you pretty much can do more, like drinking your squat and stuff like that.
1: Yeah, each squat is autonomous. I mean, once you go in, it's up to you which way you want to organize it.
0: Hold meetings in your squats.
1: Hold a house meeting at least once a week just to see where everybody is at. If they agree on repairing the place, cleaning it up or not.
0: You know, letting people stay. You know, I usually don't have a problem with who I let in, but if I get a bad vibe off of it and I don't like the person or they just freak me out for some reason, I won't let them come. I'll put them in a different squat, or I'll tell them, hey, look, you know, worst case scenario, you can go to a drop-in center for a couple hours and till daylight hits, and then, you know, we'll open a squat for you tomorrow. Or I pretty much got something that's, oh yeah, okay, I know one is right now. It's crack house. I mean, you want to smoke crack? Okay, there it is. You know. I mean, it's pretty much, it's up to the individual staying in the squat. And, I mean, a lot of people say consensus, which everybody agrees. I mean, all honesty, consensus sucks ass, okay? You know, not everybody is going to totally agree with everything all the time. You can have a majority rule, or you can have, you know, just whatever you decide to come up with. I mean, but I personally don't like hardcore shit in the squat, because when you get busted, that's going to make all the difference as to what's laying around and how clean and how nasty the place is.
1: And that's when the cops decide to look upon squatters as criminals, which is something that we're trying to prevent.
3: I know New York has had a long history of squatting. Can you talk about what's going on in San Francisco right now?
0: There's a politician up there called Gavin Newsom. He's
1: a Democrat.
0: Yeah,
1: a wine merchant.
0: He's a quasi case Republican. I'll be flat out to say it. He's got laws that are coming out that are trying to make panhandling and everything illegal. They're basically right now in San Francisco. They're making it illegal to be poor or homeless. For squatters, they're making it harder because, you know, they're checking out places, and, you know, if they get wind of something, you know, more than likely they'll go in and bust it, you know. And they'll actually call the owners to try to make, you know, find out.
1: On the average, a squat in San Francisco these days, ever since Gavin Newsom decided to throw his hat in the ring as a mayoral candidate, the average that a squat stays open will be like maybe 2 weeks on the average.
0: I mean,
1: 2 weeks at the most.
0: And when you gotta understand, that's because of the people that are in it. I mean, I've kept squats a lot longer. You know, I've still got squats that are open throughout the East Bay and throughout San Francisco, just because it's very isolated as to who has the information. I mean, D's like a brother. He's my best friend, and he doesn't even know where this one with the families are at. And it's not because of him. It's because of, it was a decision that was brought and came when I talk to the families that are there. I'm always welcome, you know. I mean, there's not really any room, and I really wouldn't want to stay there all the time, but at all. But, I mean, it's the fact that it's just, you have to decide and make a choice as to who goes there and who doesn't. And, you know, don't let everybody know, because then they start telling their friends, and their friends tell their friends, and... Is there any other questions? Anybody want to try cracking any locks or chains or?
2: Any comments on LA specifically? I thought there's a different they have a different attitude toward homeless people than
0: in San Francisco.
2: Yeah, than most any places. Way back from the Okies when they were coming here, you know, during the Depression, they have like different laws here with the homeless.
0: Here it's really surprising because, I mean, in L.A., I mean, they cops let the homeless encampments be. You know, they let the cardboard boxes be. In San Francisco, I used to work with a group, and I know this is me on radio, so I really don't care, called the Coalition on Homelessness. They do some good things, but to be honest with you, a lot of the stuff that they're doing is...
1: Drawing more attention to themselves than anything else.
0: And is making it harder on homeless people than it needs to be. The police are cracking down on the homeless. They're moving them away from where they were hanging out, and they were being basically harmless. They fuck with them any chance they can get. They really screw with the homeless there. They make it illegal to be poor or homeless. I mean, if you're sitting on the sidewalk,
1: you can't sleep under a bridge. You can't sleep in the subway. Encampments get broken up. And the people in these encampments get harassed by the cops hardcore. There's like a law in the books called Section 647J.
0: Illegal lodging. You get three of those, you do 6 months in jail. I mean, it's hardly enforced. I mean, they enforce it. They basically give you the 647J ticket. And what happens is that after three, they can lock you up for 6 months. I mean, I've seen people with 15 or 30 of them, and over a period of time. And I mean, they just hand these out because they know what certain groups and organizations, what tickets they'll help with. And a 647J is a misdemeanor, so the public defender's office can deal with it. But the public defender's office does not know how to deal with them well. And most of the time, I mean, if you get a ticket up there, basically just take it to ask for a trial by jury. I had a Muni ticket for not being able to provide proof of payment. I'm going to take it to a jury trial. You know, more than likely they'll drop it. If they don't, oh well. Yeah, I'm not going to pay it. I mean, fuck, I'm homeless. I'm dying. Hell, you know, what are you going to do?
1: This shows me right here that the most supposedly most liberal city in the USA is turning into this one big fat seemingly conservative battlefield of sorts. It's like a constant everyday war in the poor. And our organization is like the not exactly a big buffer to stop it completely, but we're stopping like one part of it. There's lack of affordable housing up there. In fact,
0: affordable housing in San Francisco is $900 for a studio.
1: Yes, and about for one bedroom apartment, it's $1,350 on the average. For a two bedroom apartment, it's close to $2,000.
0: I mean, you can find decent deals every now and again. I see one bedroom for like $950, and I called up. The apartment was taken, and when I seen that it was a one bedroom, when I heard that it was a one bedroom, it was only $950. I have already had an orgasm because I just don't see that in San Francisco. I mean, I'm like, shit. This is almost as bad as New York.
2: Minimum wage up there
1: is $6.75 per hour, but we just put. But another organization that I work with, along with several others, called People Organized to Win Employment Rights, or Power, if you will, and managed to go out into the street and rustle up to 16, not 16. Let me retract that. 26,000 signatures. Our original goal was 16,000, but we've superseded that much times 10. I mean, we had more than enough signatures to get it passed on the ballot in the form of a minimum wage ordinance for this November's election. We moved to have it increased up to $8.50 an hour. which is still not enough, but it's a start.
2: That's not enough to afford $900.
0: No, you have to make $35 an hour practically to have. You have to have my old Illinois job working with a computer firm and dealing with military contracts to go ahead and to be able to afford that.
1: Even for working people, middle class or working poor, this is why it's necessary to squat.
0: You know, I'm all for it.
4: Have you ever, been involved in taking over empty lots?
1: Land occupations?
4: Yeah.
0: No, land occupations would be more for like people who are housed in their vehicles. Vehicular houses is what a lot of them like to be called. There's really no purpose in somebody who doesn't have a vehicle to take over a lot, for the simple fact that you're trying to get out of the cold and you're trying to get out of the weather, and you know you're trying to not get fucked with by the cops. If you're in a parking lot or something, or a vacant property, just sitting there out in the open, you know, that just totally defeats the purpose.
4: So what about the garden?
0: Oh, clean it up and plant stuff. I mean...

0: If he met God and he did not want you go to heaven. What are you doing?
1: Yeah.
0: You will find while working in the offices that you have a problem. A problem you can hardly get around. It is called the English language. I found out I did not speak English the day I arrived in England.
1: Yeah.
0: I took English every year. Every year they had school, they give me English. 8th grade, 9th grade, 10th grade, 11th grade. I went to college, they said English. I said, I know this. Why do you keep on giving me English? You don't know it, that's why. The man said, Mr. Scott Harris, do you need the business they have? I said, oh, it's English. I just need a word. They're trying to change English so that Americans can understand it. They take two words opposite one another, jam them together, make one word, don't mean nothing. Take, for example, melodrama. You don't know how to act. Smoke a joint is just that. They have a civil war. What's the point? You go hide behind that rock. I'll be shooting in a minute. You know where the civil war? The sheepdog and the wolf. They both clutch a clock. Morning, Ralph. Morning, Sam. All day long, we'll try to steal the motherfucking sheep, right? The end of the day, they gotta go home. Good night, Ralph. Good night, Sam. That is a civil war. Do women still go every 3-4 weeks to get what they call a permanent? I don't want to be the one. But that's not permanent. Sometimes you don't even ask them to get home. They don't like it. What is this? Mess it up again. My wife, first time she told me she wanted to go get a permanent, I said, hey, go ahead. Bring me one. But I ain't got the paper on the what? The field of bluesology. It is the science of how things feel. It relates to other fields and interconnects. In particular, it connects to the weather. You used to be a weatherman. Back in the day, the news was only 15 minutes long. At some point during the broadcast, the man said, what do you think, Joe? Joe runs to the window, look out, said, look like it's going to rain. That was the forecast. Joe was the weatherman. But nowadays, technologically speaking, we have expanded. News is half an hour. They do not have a weatherman anymore. They have a meteorologist. That's how that ologist makes you some money. Do you think he has a meteor? Do you think the meteor tells him what to run on? Do you think he has a talking rock? He brings you statistics. He says, there's a 50% probability of rain. It may rain, it may not. Bring back Joe. The weatherman is now a meteorologist, and the meteorologist, three-piece suit, blows your head and smiles so much your face here. Point is just saying, little rain over here. A little slow over there. They have only one meteorological statistic that is valid, and it's called the wind chill factor. The wind chill factor tells you how it feels. And that's when you get to bluesology. We'd like to show you a couple of things in bluesology. Please take it easy, Brother Ed Brady on the guitar. Coyote, people smugglers, 40 Rita, the draft, they pay for immigration. Pollos, chickens, right for the plucking. Sueños.

0: yeah, we want to go back.
1: I'm going to go back to work, Carla.
0: Oh, yeah, thank you.
1: This song about me, and it really cares something about you, you know. You may not know her, but she didn't care about that either. What she cared about was progress. I was raised in a town called Jackson, Tennessee. I live with about 85 miles.

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4: And I'm Mute.